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1: 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This is the Wednesday edition of the Native Morning Show. I am your host, Sheila Nenato. We're going to start the morning off with a flag song, all here on Tribal Radio.

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high noon. Take it away. Let's wake everybody up. We're in a seventh inning stretch here. A little more contesting to do. All right, take it away, singers. In the trouble. Everybody, up, everybody, join in.

Uno.

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In the background, Thunder Hill giving us a round dance song. Before the break there, we were listening to, oh, let me get to my playlist here. Oh my goodness, it's been quite the morning. Before the break there, we were listening to Midnight Express with a Foot Slide. Cree Confederation gave us The Hit. We also heard from Iyabe. Way Dope was the name of that song. Yellow Hammer with an Intertribal. Battle River gave us Fish Box. Northern Cree Singers with The Teapot. High Noon gave us a Grass Dance. We also had Northern

Cree, Standing Horse, Black Lodge Singers, Badland Singers. We started this morning off with Blackstone with a veteran song, and Youngbird with Cheyenne Flag and Victory Song. 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It's going to be at the La Plata County Fairgrounds, featuring rocks, fossils, jewelry, and kids' activities. 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A couple of quick announcements. We are waiting for the information for the Ferris Fire. Those usually come in around 10:30, 11. But as of... Oh, I'm sorry. No, this is for Wednesday. I think this is the wrong date, though, because it says 6 p.m. No, I'm sorry. I'm reading this wrong, completely wrong. Ferris Fire Community Meeting is tonight. Okay. Ferris Fire Community Meeting is tonight at the Dolores County Public Service Center. California Interagency Incident Management Team 7 will host a community meeting on Wednesday, July 8th. Regarding the Ferris Fire, members from Team 7, the San Juan National Forest, and additional cooperative agencies will be on hand to provide information regarding the Ferris Fire. For those unable to attend in person, the event will be live streamed. Scan, there are QR codes available. And it will be taken to 6 p.m. live stream, or type the address directly into your browser. The first will be on YouTube, Team 7 is what it's called, Team 7 YouTube page. And you just Google that, or go to YouTube and search Team 7 YouTube page. Their logo is a number 7, with which looks like mountains and whatnot behind them. Or you can go to the Ferris Fire Facebook page, and you can live stream from their official fire information page. We also recommend that you download the app Watch Duty. Watch Duty gives information as far as evacuations, the standing that they put the areas in. They have zones. You can watch what zone that you potentially could be in, and then you can see what the plan is for that particular zone. So if you're listening, you're in that area, you're listening for more information. Also, KSJD in Cortez is really doing a fine job of keeping information available to listeners. They're closer in proximity to these events. And so KSJD is doing a wonderful job of keeping track of all of this information, too. Air Quality Division of the Environmental Programs Department here for the Southern Indian Tribe, Monday, July 6th, is the information they gave out yesterday. I think they give them out once a week or twice a week. Residents of the reservation may experience moderate to unhealthy air quality conditions today due to smoke from regional fires. Smoke from wildfires can travel long distance and cause unhealthy levels of fine particulate matter in the air. Peak smoke hours usually take place in the early morning and evening. Smoke tends to clear out during the day due to afternoon winds. The Bondad Station is measuring elevated particulate matter concentrations, with the AQI becoming moderate to unhealthy, meaning there may be a risk for some people, particularly those who are unusually sensitive to air pollution. For more resources, please visit the Southern Indian Tribe's Ambient Monitoring website Air Quality Resource tab. Several resources are as follows. Again, the Southern U Ambient Air Monitoring website, EPA Air Quality, Current Air Quality Conditions for the Ignacio area. 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Air Now, Fire and Smoke Map for the Ignacio area,
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Usually all family members are aware of fire extinguisher locations. Confirm they are in proper working condition. 3, fire won't wait. 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And 4, maintain a 5-foot home hardened zone. Clean debris from roof and gutters. Trim any tree branches that overhang the home. Keep the lawn mowed, watered, and maintained at a height of 4 inches or less. Clear away dead vegetation and other flammable material within 30 feet of the home. Maintain adequate space between treetops, 18 feet. Create and maintain a fire break around the property. Ensure the driveway is at least 12 feet wide to accommodate emergency vehicles. To report a fire, dial 911 or SUPD at 970-563-0246. That is our information for now. Once we get the newest update on the Ferris and the Babylon fires, we will have those on the air for you. Again, you can always follow on watch duty. You can download that app onto your phone. It's free. Or you can go to their website, which is watchduty.org, and you can see where there's all sorts of good information on there. And so it's a very useful resource. And it's available for all. All right, so stay tuned. We got our Elders Committee coming in this morning at 9:30. And then at 10:45, we have the Boys and Girls Club of the Southern Indian Tribe coming in. I know it's just been a day. For those of you who tune in every day, thank you so much. We are so happy that our Toyoak, our sister station, is up and running for our sister tribe. That's KZNM, that's 100.9 FM. So if you're listening on that signal, good morning. We'll get more information regarding the air quality in Toyoak and Cortez and get that information to you. But like I said, KSJD is doing an awesome job reporting. Their Facebook page has a daily report. We put stuff out that we get from the Ferris Fire Facebook page, as well as Dolores County Emergency Management and San Juan Forestry. So with that being said, we're going to get back into more music. It's now 10 minutes past 9 o'clock. This is Sheila Nanato, bringing you your Wednesday edition of the Native Morning Show, all here on Tribal Radio. In the background, the Cedar Dell Singers,

Kozak family, you will start our parade in with our Desert Storm song, and we'll come right down the line, singers. So ladies and gentlemen, I present to you...

Hey!

All right, folks, in the background, Kozad giving us Desert Storm. Before that was Cedar Dell Singers with an Intertribal. We also had Youngbird with a Pawnee song and Southern Boys and Thunderhill giving us Round Dance songs. 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Stay tuned. We will have the Elders Committee coming in at 9:30. So until then, stay on with some Kozad and Southern Thunder, all here on Tribal Radio.

Stage 2 fire restriction have been implemented along with all Stage 1 restrictions effective June 19, 2026 at 6 a.m. and will remain until conditions improve due to high fire danger resulting from prolonged hot and dry conditions. Hoot Owl is in effect. Operating or using any internal combustion engines between the hours of 1 p.m. to 8 p.m. is prohibited. The use of combustion engines without a spark arrestor is also prohibited. Motorized vehicle travel off developed roads is prohibited during the Hoot Owl period. A patrol is required for a period of 2 hours after cessation of activity. The patrol is responsible for watching for emerging fires, reporting fires, and initiating initial suppression. To report fires or violations of restrictions, please contact Durango Zone Dispatch at 970-385-1324 or the Southern Ute Police Department Dispatch at 970-563-4401.

Nune nune atuk buige. Hello, my name is Pamela. This week's youth words tuk buige. It means lion eyes. A person might say tuk buige na'a wa buani buige. It means Pamela has beautiful eyes. This week's youth word is tuk buige.

0: 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Eileen Ivers is a Grammy-winning, Emmy-nominated, nine-time All-Ireland fiddle champion. 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
1: C.Y. Cooper Fire and Building Maintenance will be working the following hours to complete the LCB fire sprinkler head replacement and any remaining work throughout the building, beginning Monday, July 6th, working from 6 p.m. to 4 a.m. through early Thursday morning, July 9th, if needed. During this time, they would like to request that all staff place any personal belongings in a safe place, as well as any important information regarding the tribe and tribal membership. If you have any questions or concerns, please contact Mr. Tim Ryder, Building Maintenance Division Head, at 970-442-1727. Southern Ute Indian Tribe 2026 Special Election Tribal Chairman Seat. The Election Board has determined these are the days for the upcoming 2026 Special Election according to the Constitution Election Code and Resolution Number 2026-095. Special Election, Friday, July 10th, 2026. Polls will open at 7 a.m. and close at 7 p.m. Voter registration deadline, Wednesday, July 1st, 2026 by 5 p.m. Absentee ballot request deadline, July 1st, 2026 by 5 p.m. Emergency ballot request deadline, Thursday, July 9th, 2026 by 5 p.m. On the ballot, please vote for one, Christine Sage, Renee J. Cloud, Adam Red, Corliss M. Taylor, and Byron Frost. For more information, contact Election Board at 970-563-0100, extension 2303.
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0: 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More information is at lpea.coop. As I mentioned earlier in the show, we have the Elders Committee of the Southern Indian Tribe joining us. It's always the first Wednesday after the first Monday of the month. We are joined with two members of the Elders Committee. I'll let you introduce yourselves, and then we'll get into updates.
1: Okay. Du Taveyak, Du Wichkus, Nunania Sugat Bari, Nathan Strong Elk. It's good to be here, and just a brief update of our elders meeting this past Monday. We had normal business and went over things such as the what kind of swag that we would be offering up at the parade for the fair. The executive director, Lindsay Box, executive officer for the tribe, was present and had discussed the new parade route that would start from the old casino all the way to the tribal campus and ending over there at the Skyute Casino, change of venue in that regard. We also had a report from the Tribal Historic Preservation Office. The deputy or the director, Audrey Andrews, gave the report and introduced the summer youth staff, and the committee thanked the young people and gave them kudos and appreciation for doing the work with NAGPRA and with the historic preservation. What was also discussed was the postponement of a park name at Pagosa, where that may come up again, where the elders would be able to give input and come up with a Ute name for the park. And there was a report given on the get together with the Comanche Peace Treaty reunion, and that went really well. We had five youth that attended. Also, there's a discussion of in regards to the Sundance Town Hall that was given and the information that was presented. Perhaps there will be in the future a meeting of the Sundancers just to get together and discuss things. And it was discussed that as Sundancers that it's not just get ready 1 month ahead of time, but it's a whole year-long process. It's a way of life. There's a lot of positive discussion, and one of the things that came up was the discussion of the Sundances on the reservation. The Yellow Flower Sundance is coming up in a few weeks, and our Southern Ute Sundance is coming up at the end of the month, 4-day one, and there's and Shane will be having a family Sundance this coming Friday. The women's Sundance is completely canceled at this time. I'd like to turn it over to our honorable chairperson, vice chair Denise Thompson, the Hoyak.
2: Good morning. This is Denise Thompson. I'm the vice chair for the committee. Our meeting was called to order at 9:04. Byron Frost, our chairman, and Cabinet Ojon were excused this week. Also, our tribal representative, Marge Berry, was excused. Byron and Marge were at the Tri-Ute games over in Toyoak. Hilda did the invocation. We had an approval of the agenda, approval of the minutes for June 1st, and we discussed the The new business was the town hall catering invoice, and that was approved. Like Natha said, TIPO did do an update, and the committee talked about going to Wendover for the language reunion in September. Mm-hmm. And there was several spots available for elders. If you would like to attend, contact Dr. Stacy Oberle at their cultural department. We also discussed the tribal fair swags on what we would like to see. Suggestions were the fans, maybe visors, and the towels that we gave out last year. Everybody really liked that. Like Nathan, I'm sorry. What Nathan discussed was the parade route that was approved by Tribal Council. Other things that are going on at the Ute Fair. TIPO did receive a grant for $50,000. The Ute Comanche was a success with five youth attending. Pagosa was rescheduled. And the elders are going to ride with the JNR. And they're trying to decide on their type of float that they're going to have. Our meeting was adjourned at 10:32, and there were no reports or concerns. Thank you.
0: All right. So as you're all hearing it first, there's going to be a new parade route. So you guys have broke the news to everybody.
2: Yes. Yes.
0: So I'm assuming they're just going to stage everybody here in this big parking lot. And mm-hmm. then are they going to go down the main road or through campus?
2: Through campus.
0: Oh, okay.
2: So, and they're going to end at the event center. The buildings will be open for individuals to go to the restrooms. Uh-huh. They're going that way. They can throw candy, swags, because the town of Ignacio were saying that we had to get off and hand, mm-hmm. you know, for safety reasons. And
0: wow, that's going to be interesting to see, because, you know, some people have those really big floats,
2: mm-hmm.
0: and getting through the trees and whatnot with those floats, like the fire department and whatnot.
2: Yes.
0: We'll see how that works. I'm excited to hear that mm-hmm. happening, and then going across, so it's going to go across the highway up to the event center.
2: Across 517
0: mm-hmm.
2: and going across and okay. going by the museum mm-hmm. and up that way.
0: All right. I can mm-hmm. see where I'm. And then I'm also thinking, like, okay, where do people park? So that's really cool. We'll see how this works out this year, because I know a lot of folks who are here, visitors for that parade.
2: Yes.
0: They're trying to get back to their hotels so they can get their stuff or whatever. This will give it an easier way for people to get back, grab their stuff, and then head on out. And then we're not clogging up the town too, because Gore Dance happens around the same time
2: yes.
0: as the parade. And so it's always hard for folks to get through the parade straight over to Gore Dance. You have no time to do anything else. That's really interesting. That's cool. And so you guys will be with JNR?
2: Yes. And they also discussed the maybe having some vendors at the open spaces between the museum and the casino.
0: Oh, like a
2: food
0: vendor?
2: Or other places they have.
0: Like food vendors or something?
2: Mm-hmm.
0: That's smart, yeah, because everybody, you know, we go get our breakfast. This is our routine when we set up down there. We go get our coffee and our breakfast burritos at the grocery store. And we find a spot, and then we watch the parade. And then as soon as the parade's over, we're zipping down to the powwow grounds for Gore Dance. So really cool. Well, thank you both for joining us today. Is there anything you'd like to add in closing?
2: I don't just... Thank you for
0: Allergies is hitting everybody. Yes. I'm in the same boat. When I come in the morning, I sound like I've been smoking two packs of cigarettes. And
2: maybe I did.
0: I know. I'm like, did I? Was I smoking in my sleep? But yeah, allergies, the air quality right now with the smoke in the area is affecting a lot of people. So if you are out there and that is one of your health concerns, definitely stay inside. There is particulate matter in the air. And so you can always go to the website for the Southern Indian Tribe to check out what the air quality is there too. But thank you both for coming in.
2: Thank you.
0: Joining us and sharing that information. We're going to get back to more music. In the background, we have a song called Shy Guy by Northern Cree, all here on Tribal Radio.

0: In the background, Quentin Tatusis with the song called Can't Let You Go. Before that was Thunderhouse with the song called Go For It. War Scout with One Wish. Northern Cree with Shy Guy. Time now is 10 o'clock. 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Have a quick announcement. San Ignacio Fiesta Dance is going to be held on July 25th at the Sky Ute Fairgrounds in Ignacio, Colorado. You can contact Thomas Atencio, 970-442-1553 for information. 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
1: 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We got national news coming up here at 10:01. You can follow us on our social media, Facebook, as well as Instagram and TikTok. Take some time.
2: Live from NPR News, I'm Lakshmi Singh. President Trump says the U.S. ceasefire with Iran is over. He said it on the sidelines of the NATO summit in Turkey this morning as reporters asked him about the U.S.'s latest retaliatory strike on Iran overnight. NPR's Danielle Kurtzleben reports on Trump's remarks in Ankara.
3: These strikes extend a conflict that European countries just didn't want to be a part of. And now Trump, of course, has said that he considers the ceasefire dead. Now add on to all of that the other Trump NATO baggage, which is considerable. The White House had gone into this summit prepared to continue pushing NATO countries to spend more on defense, as they have been pushing for throughout his presidency. And Trump this morning also repeated that he wants the U.S. to take over Greenland, so taking territory from a fellow NATO member, which doesn't go over well with other NATO members.
2: NPR's Danielle Kurtzleben traveling with the president. Kentucky Governor Andy Beshear is trying to find out what's going on with one of his state's U.S. senators, Republican Mitch McConnell. The Democratic governor sent a letter to McConnell's office inquiring about the former Senate Majority Leader after the 84-year-old was admitted to the hospital weeks ago. Here's NPR's Gloria Grisales.
4: Top Senate Republican leaders said they had lengthy and substantive conversations with McConnell by phone this week. Senate Majority Leader John Thune, who succeeded McConnell in the job, said they discussed national security, while Senate Majority Whip John Barrasso said over a 20-minute conversation, he and McConnell caught up on Senate races, the July recess, and a defense funding bill. The 84-year-old, a polio survivor, has not been seen or heard from since his June 14th hospitalization. Public

0: Safety scanner traffic posted by streaming platforms captured a medical call to McConnell's D.C. home. D.C. Fire and EMS dispatch reported an unconscious person, later saying CPR was in progress. Claudia DeSalves, NPR News.
1: At least 17 states are affected by an intestinal parasite known as Cyclospora. Houston Public Media's Sonia Kinyua has more.
2: Cyclospora is typically bred through the contamination of food and water with feces and can be linked to several raw food sources. While the condition is not easily passed person to person, the symptoms can be troubling. They include nausea, cramping and bloating associated with diarrhea, and fatigue. Catherine Troisi, a professor of epidemiology at UT Health School of Public Health, says the intestinal bug is rarely fatal, but
3: if you are sick, it is important to contact your health care provider because the illness can be treated with antibiotics, and left untreated, particularly in the elderly, the very young, people with immunocompromising diseases, it can be quite serious.
2: Troisi advises to wash your hands and produce with hot water when preparing raw foods to avoid getting sick. For NPR News, I'm Sonia Kinyua in Houston.
1: This is NPR News. Supporters of a federal agency that helps farmers protect soil and water say they're worried about staff cuts. WWNO's Eva Tasfai has details.
4: In the first 6 months of last year, the Natural Resources Conservation Service lost more than 2,500 of its 12,000 employees. Then the USDA proposed to eliminate another 3,000 next year. Andy Brown with the Louisiana Farm Bureau says NRCS offices are one of the main ways that farmers work directly with the USDA.
5: We have fought back and we have a voice. We think that's a little deeper cut than we really want to see.
4: An agriculture appropriations bill puts about $600 million back into NRCS, which would mean a smaller staff cut. It still needs to clear the Senate. For NPR News, I'm Eva Tesfaye in New Orleans.
1: Birds routinely shed and regrow their feathers. Well, there's new research looking at how a red-tailed hawk still manages its aerial acrobatics. Here's NPR's Ari Daniel.
6: Researchers at UC Davis installed high-speed cameras to record the hawk as he was molting and once he regrew all his feathers. They tracked his 3D movements as he flew between perches. The bird subtly altered his body to accommodate the missing feathers by positioning his wings slightly closer together and angling his tail farther downwards.
7: How birds adjust their flight may help rehab centers to tailor specific exercises to strengthen those muscles.
6: There may be broader engineering lessons as well, says aerospace engineer Alfonso Martinez Carmena. The findings could inspire alternative aircraft designs or suggest how an aircraft might compensate once physically compromised.
1: It's NPR.
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All right, folks, as I was mentioning before the news interrupted me, San Ignacio Fiesta Dance, Abel Lucero Band, that's who's in the background right now. It's going to be July 25th at the Skyute Fairgrounds here in Ignacio. You can join the festivities sponsored by the San Ignatius Catholic Church. San Ignatius Fiesta Days will be July 25th and 26th. 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The dance starts at 8 p.m. to 12 a.m. It's going to be at the fairgrounds, the indoor arena. 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They have tables available, 8 people per table. 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General admission in advance is $15. Those are in the bleachers. And it's $20 at the door, same at the bleachers. So we're going to play a couple of songs by Mr. Abel Lucero here. And you will get a taste of what is coming for this year's San Ignatius Dance here in Ignacio. Let your friends know. Send it all out. Come on up and dance. Oh my goodness. Just the songs. Good songs to dance to. Speaking with Thomas and just the music that he's bringing. Here's another one. And I'm not going to attempt to say any of the names because I might be saying something crazy. Oh yeah, I don't know how to say this one. But these are produced by Abel Lucero himself. We're going to play the songs and then get back into more music. All here on Tribal Radio.

All right, there you go. Abel Lucero Band. That is who will be the headliner for this year's San Ignacio Fiesta Dance. The dance will be held on July 25th at the Sky Ute Fairgrounds, the indoor arena. Tickets are available. Call Thomas Atencio, 970-442-1553. They do have tables available that seat 8 people. You can get one of those for $200. Everybody pitch in and get yourself a table. General admission is $15 in advance, $20 at the door. This is sponsored by the San Ignatius of Loyola Parish in Ignacio, Colorado. And then also by Dancing Spirit Center for the Arts. San Ignatius Fiesta is July 25th and 26th here in Ignacio. If you've never attended San Ignacio here, you're missing out. We have all sorts of events that happen. The park is full of people. They have games for the kids, bouncy houses, things of that nature. The church has the dance. Thomas and his family are sponsoring the dance, putting it together for the church. All the benefits go back to scholarships. This is what they raise money for, is scholarships. So if you know of anybody who wants to attend, has never been to San Ignatius, wants to dance, oh my goodness, it's so much fun. You just get to dance and dance, and it's a good time. Starts at 8 p.m. to 12 a.m. Come dance the night away, as it says on the flyer. Again, July 25th, mark your calendar. Get your dancing shoes ready. Get in there. They're going to have some good songs. Our marcha will happen. Oh, it's so much fun. So much fun. So, with that being said, just letting you know, we will be giving away tickets next week. We have 4 separate tickets to give away. So, if you want to get in on those tickets, you got to be listening to Tribal Radio. We'll probably do them in the mornings. So, just letting you know, stay tuned. We're going to give those away next week. The dance itself is on the 25th, and we're going to start giving them away next week and probably into the second part of, or the first part of the following week right before the dance. So listen to Tribal Radio. Let your friends, family know that this is a place where you can get you some free tickets to the San Ignatius dance. All right, we're going to get back into more music. I know I've just been talking away. Stay tuned. We have the Boys and Girls Club of the Southern Indian Tribe. They're going to come in at 10:45 today and give their weekly update. And so stay tuned for that. Until then, let's listen to some music. Southern Cree in the background with a song called Grizz Attack. We're going to go to Porcupine Singers following that. Northern Wind and Cree Confederation, all here on Tribal Radio.

From land acknowledgments to references to land dispossession, a new report out of the White House criticizes decisions at the National Museum of the American Indian for information that the report's authors say is divisive and ideological. We'll discuss how these efforts impact Native history on the next Native America Calling.

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1: The Babylon Fire is currently estimated at 100,478 acres and is 0% contained. Fire activity for the Babylon Fire is expected to remain active. The Ferris Fire is currently estimated at 51,622 acres and is 22% contained. Fire activity for the Ferris Fire is expected to remain active. The Gold Mountain Fire is currently estimated at 31,419 acres and is 2% contained. Fire activity for the Gold Mountain Fire is expected to remain active. Storms in the area today and tomorrow may create gusty erratic winds over the fires that can enhance fire activity. Light winds in the morning becoming west by afternoon will move smoke into the similar areas as yesterday. Smoke has been traveling down drainages and settling into communities with lower elevations. Residents, be prepared for ongoing heavy smoke impacts. Smoke can be harmful to your health. Check with your doctor if there are any health concerns and monitor your local air quality conditions using the fire and smoke map. California Interagency Incident Management Team 7 will host a community meeting on Wednesday, July 8th regarding the Ferris Fire. Members from Team 7, the San Juan National Forest, and additional cooperating agencies will be on hand to provide information regarding the Ferris Fire. For those unable to attend in person, the event will be live streamed. Please go to Team 7 YouTube page and Ferris Fire Facebook page. This meeting is scheduled for Wednesday, July 8th at 6 p.m. at the Dolores County Public Service Center located at 8477 Road, 7.7 Dove Creek. Again, if you can't attend in person, please go to Team 7 YouTube page and Ferris Fire Facebook page. A majority of the western U.S. is currently in drought, ranging from none to exceptional drought. The entire state of Colorado has continued to be in drought conditions since the last drought update, including southwestern part of the state, which has drought conditions ranging from severe to extreme drought. The Southern Ute Indian Reservation currently has severe to extreme drought conditions and has a slightly increased area of extreme drought conditions since the last drought update. 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The Southern Ute Utilities Division currently has 77 bear-proof trash cans available for tribal members on a first-come, first-served basis. Tribal members' homes without bear-resistant cans, weekly pickup service for a monthly fee or self-drop-off, free at the transfer station. If you have any questions or concerns, please contact Rachel Alaris, 970-563-5500.
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0: Good morning. So this is Liliana Baker from the Boys and Girls Club, and I have two teen interns with me today. They will introduce themselves here in a little bit. So I am going to go through our BGC announcements. So first, we will be here every Wednesday at 10:45 a.m. with all our summer updates. Also, just a reminder, so we do communicate to our parents via the Band app. So if you do not have it yet, go ahead and download it. 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And then group four goes swimming on Wednesdays and Fridays. So just remember swimming suits and towels. Also, for this week, we have field trips. So group four and group three are going on field trips. So yesterday, group four went on their mountain studies field trip, and they went to Lemon Dam. And then tomorrow, Thursday, July 9th, they are also doing mountain studies, and they will be going to Lemon Dam as well. So some of the stuff that the club members will be doing is they'll be doing activities and learning about water quality, wetlands, wildfires, and the overall health of the wilderness. Also, club members will also learn how to tell the health of the wilderness by trees and bugs. So these people are coming to just give a little bit more information to the club members and giving them cool activities. And I know the club members yesterday got to play in the water, so that was cool. It was hot, so I'm sure the kids enjoyed it. Okay, I think that's all for BGC updates and announcements. We are going to move on to introduce our teen intern. So let's see who would like to go first.
1: My name is Gabriel. I'm 13 years old, and I'm in group one. My staff members are Avon and Sam and Easy. Is Easy part of my group? Is
0: yes.
1: He like a staff?
0: Okay. Yes. So Gabe, actually, he helps with group one. So he isn't in group one. He helps group one with...
1: He's a floater.
0: Yep.
1: I think.
0: Yep. Easy is a floater. Okay. Our next teen intern is... Go ahead and introduce yourself.
2: Hi, I'm Avi. I'm 13 years old. I help with group two. And my staff members are Mamie and Demo, Jermaine.
0: Yep, I think. And then we have a couple more volunteers
1: and
0: in there.
1: We have three new people that I don't know their names of yet.
0: Yep, because they're new this week.
1: Yeah.
0: Volunteers, but they're cool. Okay, first question. What do you guys like about BGC Summer Club and why?
1: Am I going?
0: Anyone. Doesn't matter.
2: Mostly hanging out with, the kids. Because some of them are my cousins and some of them I just get along with. So,
1: I don't know. Why did I say what I like about BGC is helping the staff, and I also like seeing this crazy one next to me, and this crazy one, and, my friends in group four.
0: Cool. Okay. Tell us about what your everyday job is as a teen intern. So what do you guys do to help staff?
2: We help get snack in the morning and afternoon, and if our group needs something, like supplies, or if they need us to clean up, we'll help do that.
0: Cool. Anything to add, Gabe?
1: We mostly just get materials and watch the kids whenever staff is away.
0: Yeah, but you're never left alone with staff, right? Or with the kids?
1: Was with Sam, though.
0: Yep, good job. So you're just an extra set of eyes, and if something happens, you let a staff member know?
1: Yeah.
0: Cool. Yep. I also heard from a staff member that you guys are really good at building relationships with the kids.
1: Yeah. Yeah. Especially, I love Norman. He's so funny and chill.
0: Norman, is he in your group?
2: Elliot. And Kingston. And mainly all the kids in my group. I just play with them.
0: Yep.
2: And hang out.
1: Yeah, me too.
0: That's awesome. Building that rapport and that relationship, I'm sure it helps make your job easier, right?
2: Yeah. So much easier.
1: Well, cool. A little bit.
2: For you.
1: Okay, but they abuse you too, so.
0: No.
2: What? Okay. Next question, please.
0: I know staff had said that you guys are also good role models. So thank you for being good role models. And then also for staff, they said that you're very helpful. So Demo said that you guys are really helpful, that you guys pass out snack, and that this helps them a lot because it kind of takes something off their plate. So thank you guys for doing that. I know sometimes it could be hard to figure out what snacks you guys want to serve, because sometimes
2: some of the snacks are bad. Not good.
1: And most of them I'm allergic to, so.
0: Yeah. Oh, well, yeah. That's why you bring your own snacks if you're allergic to them. Okay, and then also, thank you guys for grabbing supplies. I know sometimes club can be overwhelming for staff, so I know you guys help out a lot with grabbing supplies, especially when staff members are busy running club or giving instruction. So yeah. Good job, guys. Okay. Next question. Tell us about some of the activities your group has run. Go ahead, Avi.
2: Group two does kickball, dodgeball, line tag. For arts and crafts, we do face painting, drawing contest, because they are extremely competitive.
1: Really competitive.
2: Yeah.
0: Yep. All the kids are super competitive. And then Gabe?
1: In group one, I noticed that group one really likes the Mowatch, because in the Mowatch room, we usually just goof around in there, do face painting or coloring. And they also like the gym because we do kickball sometimes, line tag. We do sharks and minnows and fishy.
0: Cool. So out of all these activities, what do you think is your group's favorite thing to
1: fishy,
0: do?
1: Fishy.
0: What about you, Avi?
2: Kickball.
0: So Avi, you're with group two. And then Gabe, group one. And they like fishy?
1: Yeah.
0: Cool. What about if they're in the watch, or if they're doing some type of arts and crafts, what do they like doing?
1: Drawing?
2: Something building. They like, no matter what, if it's paper or anything, they'll start building.
0: Cool.
2: Out of nowhere.
0: So they're super creative.
1: Yeah, they build a lot of random things when I was in their group.
0: Really? So they use paper, or they use whatever materials are
2: there?
0: So they use whatever materials are there?
2: Yeah.
0: That's cool. What are some of the things that they built? I know some of the kids like airplanes.
2: Yeah.
0: Do paper airplanes and stuff. What else?
2: They do we did origami.
0: Oh,
2: except we were doing it and they started getting mad.
0: Yep, because origami is kind of hard. I can't even do origami.
2: Because the paper kept ripping on them because they were folding it wrong. Yeah, I was like, wait, let me help you. And then they started yelling at me. I was like, you know what? I'm done.
0: Hey, at least you tried helping. But sometimes our frustrations get the best of us. Yes. But way to help them. Good job. Proud of you. Anything else that you guys would like to add?
1: I taught group two how to build paper poppers.
0: Paper poppers? What's that?
1: Because it's fun.
0: What's paper poppers?
1: Paper poppers are something you fold it into like four, and then you fold it into four, and you take a little triangle piece out, and then you like throw it on the ground. I don't really know how to explain it, but it's really fun.
2: I thought it's like
1: you fold it hot dogs ways, then hamburger ways, and then there's like this little corner that sticks out, and you pull it backwards. You grab it, like making like a little heart with your fingers. You grab it and then you throw it down, and it makes a loud pop.
2: Yeah, so if you don't like loud noises, do not do that.
0: Yeah, but I'm sure it was a hit, especially for 4th of July. It just passed.
1: Yeah.
0: So I'm sure the kids enjoyed doing that.
1: Yeah.
0: They probably went home and told their parents and then showed them how to do it. That's kind of cool.
1: Yeah, it's really fun. I used to do it all throughout middle school.
2: You still do it.
1: I annoyed the teachers a lot, so.
0: Oh.
1: It's okay. It was fun.
0: Ah. Okay. What about any other activities? So you said drawing, building things, kickball. I know the kids really like kickball right now.
2: Yeah.
0: Baseball. Yeah. I've seen the kids kind of do baseball a little bit, but
2: we've played baseball like once or twice. We mainly like do dodgeball and kickball more often.
0: Mm.
2: Or they'll want to play basketball.
0: Like knockout or like?
2: Like just any basketball. Like it doesn't matter. It'll do knockout and it'll turn on to 3-on-3.
0: Oh, cool. So, yep, super competitive.
2: Yep.
1: Yeah, all the kids that play knockout are really competitive.
0: Yeah.
1: So, it doesn't really go the way it's supposed to.
0: Yeah, because they're trying to...
1: They like,
0: make... Well, and the younger ones are trying to still learn how to do certain things and play certain games. And I know a lot of the kids are... It's their first time coming to club. So I'm sure some of these games are new to the club members. So just explaining it.
1: Yeah, I even didn't know how to play Capture the Flag when I first told it to him.
0: Yeah, Capture the Flag, I think it's one of those things where if you don't know how to do it, you don't know. But if you do, it's fun.
2: Yeah. You just like if the kids don't understand it, we make it to where they do understand it. Like we'll add in some rules.
0: Mm.
2: And like we'll... ask them what rules we should add in, because we've been playing and they've been like, sometimes they'll argue over it, and we're like, okay, what if we just add different rules? So we add different rules for them to understand it.
0: Cool. So you kind of change it for their needs. Well, that's cool that you guys ask those questions. I think it helps build that relationship as well. They feel more comfortable with you guys, talking to you guys, asking for help. Do you guys usually

0: of that stuff.
1: Yeah.
2: Yeah, it was really fun.
0: That's cool. Okay. So we're coming up on our time here in a little bit, a couple seconds. So do we want to give any shout outs?
2: I want to give a shout out to my Uncle Nick for helping me work here.
0: Yay. Help build your experience. What about you, Avi?
3: I want to give a shout out to my mom and my dad and my friends and my homie Elliot and my Nino and my Nina.
2: You had more than me.
0: Cool. Wow. Thank you, guys.

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Welcome to Native America Calling. I'm Sean Spruce. A White House report tears into a museum exhibition that references stolen land, forced assimilation, and uses the word genocide to refer to the history of Native Americans. The report that looks into the National Museum of the American Indian is the latest step in President Donald Trump's focus on changing narratives that aren't deemed patriotic. We'll find out about the exhibition and get other perspectives right after the news.

0: This is National Native News. I'm Jill Freitas. Arizona regulators approved a higher level of arsenic in groundwater under a uranium mine near the Grand Canyon. KNAU's Chris Clements reports it comes despite firm tribal opposition.
1: In its decision allowing the higher levels, the State Department of Environmental Quality agreed with the owner of the Pinyon Plain mine that the increase in arsenic is naturally occurring. That's despite two groundwater scientists' comments urging regulators to require more proof from Energy Fuels Resources, the mine owner. The scientists wrote that it's likely the mine is contributing to the higher levels. But an executive with Energy Fuels told KNAU in May that the higher arsenic levels are not the result of mining activity or discharge. The Havasupai tribe condemned regulators' decision and said it would pursue every legal avenue it can to protect water in the Grand Canyon. For KNAU, I'm Chris Clements in Flagstaff.
0: This year's Native Youth Generational Leadership Summit in Port Angeles, Washington, brought young Native people from across the country together to build community, learn about substance use prevention, and practice everyday skills. Isabel Charlet reports.
2: This year's Native Youth Generational Leadership Summit in Port Angeles, Washington, brought young Native people from across the country together to build community, learn about substance use prevention, and practice everyday skills. The summit was hosted by the Lower Elwha, Tlalum, and Spokane tribes with support from the American Indian Health Commission. Tia Skirbeck with the Lower Elwha, Tlalum Tribal Council says the 2.5-day summit included traditional practices that not all Native young people get to experience, like storytelling and talking circles.
3: We rely on those teachings and those practices to help carry through the prevention messages that we're sharing with the youth and helping them develop some skills to become resilient. They're not just little kids running around. They're our future leaders.
2: Skirbeck adds the youth also shared what issues they would like to see their communities prioritize. She says while the summit was focused on youth, it was multi-generational and included elders who offered guidance and support. Audrey Gales is a 19-year-old Lower Elwha Tlalum community member. Gales' auntie, Jacqueline Saliers, was killed by police in 2016. She says learning about issues related to missing and murdered Indigenous people and women while

0: calling for justice for her auntie and all Native victims of violence is close to her heart. She's been to a number of similar events over the years and encourages other young people to attend.
1: Especially if you're Indigenous and it's a Native summit, always attend. It's always worth it. You learn so much, meet so many people.
0: She adds another highlight was learning how to make a salmon net out of stinging nettle and celebrating the return of fish populations to the Elwha River after her tribe led the campaign to remove two dams there. I'm Isabel Charlet, Washington News Service.
2: The Ketchikan Indian community has launched a new initiative that combines tourism with community service. The Community Care Package Initiative invites visitors and local residents to assemble care packages with items such as socks, toiletries, hygiene products, and snacks for people experiencing homelessness in Ketchikan. According to the tribe, proceeds from the program will support its permanent supportive housing project, which is expected to open in August and provide housing and supportive services for 28 people. The initiative builds on KIC's effort to address homelessness, including operating Ketchikan's only overnight cold weather shelter for the past 2 years. The tribe says it hopes the program encourages visitors to support the local community while visiting Southeast Alaska. I'm Jill Freitas.

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3: This is Native America Calling. I'm Sean Spruce. A new report from the White House faults the Smithsonian Institution for what it says is radical activist ideology that seeks to teach disdain and inspire disgust of our great country. The report criticizes Native land acknowledgments, forced assimilation through boarding schools, and the use of the term genocide connected to an ongoing exhibition by the National Museum of the American Indian. The report named Saving America's Story was released on July 4th, and it says leaders at the Smithsonian Institution have pushed an agenda of social justice advocacy instead of objective historical accounts. We'll talk with Native historians and curators today about this new escalation of the Trump administration's drive to change existing narratives about Native history. As always, listeners, you can join our conversation today. Call us at 1-800-996-2848. Share your thoughts on the findings of the Saving America's Story report. 1-800-99-NATIVE, the number to call. Joining us now from Washington, D.C. is our first guest, Suzanne Schoenharjo. She is a founding trustee of the National Museum of the American Indian, a recipient of the Presidential Medal of Freedom, and the first Native woman elected to the oldest learned societies in the U.S., the American Philosophical Society and the American Academy of Arts and Sciences. She is Hodogi Muskogee and a member of the Cheyenne and Arapaho tribe. She's been a guest many times. Suzanne, hello and welcome back to NAC.
4: Hello, Sean. Thanks for having me back.
3: Absolutely. Well, a few Native subjects are mentioned in this new report, as we shared in our intro. And Suzanne, you were also specifically mentioned along with the Nation to Nation exhibit. Tell us more. What does the White House Domestic Policy Council take issue with?
4: Oh, I thought they were just giving me a bouquet of flowers. I feel so popular. And I thank them for mentioning me. Otherwise, we wouldn't have this show today.
3: Well, like I said, you're definitely in the crosshairs here right now. So, you know.
4: Well, you know, it's an example of how kind of weak minds and and people who don't know their history are so afraid of Native peoples. They think that any time that we control or own anything, that we're going to treat them as badly as they have treated us. And that is not our history, and that's not the future that we're teaching our children or their children. We're about connectiveness, about relationships, about the best of what our ancestors have taught us after millennial experience, many, many millenniums of experience in how you keep an ancient cultural continuum going and how you keep people going and the values. And, you know, we are our ancestors. And they have made us. And if the people who fear us like that and want to keep us impoverished and keep us keep our languages on the edge of extinction and do keep us in the bad situations their ancestors, some of them, put us in the past, taking our children away to boarding schools and doing all of the horrible, horrible things that were done to us, if they want to keep us down in that way, then they should take umbrage when we criticize the historic white man. If they're not the historic white man, then they shouldn't feel bad about this. They're just being awfully thin-skinned. And, I mean, just the fragility of billionaires, I'm so sorry for them. But what they're criticizing are some of the most innocuous things in the world. Land acknowledgments from the National Museum of American History, for crying out loud. Native peoples are engaged in all of the United States' most orderly processes. And this is, and we have the United States as a treaty ally. Some of us really maintain that stance that we didn't just sign, our ancestors didn't just sign treaties of peace and friendship forever. They signed very detailed things that we were going to do and that we were going to be and how our friendship should be and how to correct that. And the United States law provides for those kinds of things. And just because someone doesn't like someone doing a land acknowledgement, for crying out loud, they want to undermine the whole of American history. If they don't know our history, they don't know their own history. You cannot know American history without knowing whose land you are on and without respecting that and trying to learn something about it. If there were a species of deer, if there were a little frog or something that was their land, and you knew that, you would want to know something about that. We're not the mascot of the United States. We're the original peoples of this part of Mother Earth. And if someone can't respect that enough to be able to say, this is where the Cheyenne peoples began. And there, way over there in Oklahoma and Montana, is where they are now. Now, how did that happen? Well, it's a long history.
3: It certainly
4: and yet,
3: is.
4: Our people go to war for the United States and with the United States to protect all our countries.
3: Okay. Suzanne, the term genocide, that term specifically seems to incite a lot of ire and these criticisms of the ongoing exhibition at NMAI. What's your thought there in terms of that much pushback just when that word is used?
4: Well, the main thing I did in 11 years of developing this nation-to-nation treaties treaties between the United States and American Indian nations. 11 years, most of it spent explaining to people why we weren't going to use all of the expected complaint and justifiable and righteous words like genocide and atrocities and all of those things that we could use, and to paint everything as bloody and bruised as our history is, and as sorry and as shabby as some of the chapters of U.S. history are. But what we were going to do is look at what the countries wanted, what the nations wanted, the new United States and the Native nations they were desperate to have treaties with. And why? Because no one in Europe would make a treaty. No one in Europe. Morocco's in the news today in the World Cup sense, and they were the first ones near Europe to have a treaty with the United States. Other than that, it was the Lenape and the Delaware and the Haudenosaunee and other who had those early treaties and continued to make treaties into the 1900s, actually. So these are we have a way of understanding our history and what our joint history is, what our joint possibilities are in the future, and the greatness that we have enjoyed either together or separately in the past, and what it means to be a dual citizen of the United States, or to simply assert your citizenship in your nation and be an ally through treaties with the United States. That all of that is what people say is very complex. It's pretty simple stuff. And when you say, despite all that has happened to us, we're a miracle of survivance. And do we want to dwell on genocide? No. That's of the millions of words and the millions of images in the Nation to Nation exhibit. It was used one time, and that was by me, the one who stopped, you know, didn't allow it to be used any other time, because I didn't want that to be the focus. But what I said was, when you wrench people from their homelands, and when you, you know, take away their children and do all of the things that are not accusations, they're historically accurate, and they're put in the most almost poetic way. They're not made hard news. They're not made pulp fiction. They are just stated as facts, and then we don't even try to make that the quotas, and it's in a whole segment on forced removal, where people were wrenched from their homelands. When that happens, is that a genocide? And that was, and we think it was, and the UN thinks it was.
3: Okay. Suzanne Schoenharjo, founding trustee of the National Museum of the American Indian, weighing in on this new report to come from the Trump administration. It's titled Saving America's Story. It was released on July 4th. And it says that the leaders at the Smithsonian Institution have pushed an agenda of social justice advocacy instead of objective historical accounts. We're going to continue this conversation with Suzanne and other guests on the show on the other side of this break. Stay with us.
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0: We're glad you're listening to Native America Calling. I'm Sean Spruce, and we're talking about the Trump administration's latest efforts to redraft American history. A new report is a list of historical facts and materials at the Smithsonian Institution and other federally supported institutions that it says are unpatriotic or pushing a radical agenda. That includes narratives for some indigenous exhibitions. Have museums gone too far in focusing on the historical harms of the federal government? Let us know. Give us a call at 1-800-996-2848. You can share your thoughts on the air. Again, that number, 1-800-99-NATIVE. Our next guest joins us from Buffalo, New York, Rick Hill Sr. He is the Vice President of the Niagara Academy for Indigenous Relations, and he is from the Tuscarora Nation. Rick, welcome to Native America Calling.
1: Welcome to you.
0: Well, we heard from Suzanne earlier, and I know you were also associated with NMAI in its early days. We're thinking back to the early, mid-1990s. Rick, what challenges did you face in Native representation then?
1: Well, it was a challenge. How do we tell a large, complex story involving hundreds and hundreds of groups? And the museum had a self-declared mandate of the indigenous people of the Western Hemisphere, so you can realize the challenge in trying to figure out what is this, what are the stories that we could tell, looking at the collections as well as what is it that America needs to learn about Native people. So yeah, it was quite a challenge putting that together in the beginning.
0: How has the museum culture changed over that time, three decades, and now with this new report, where does it put things at present?
1: Well, it seems to me the report wants to set it back to around the year 1900, or maybe the exhibitions that were at the Columbian celebration in Chicago in 1892 is this very idea of putting the natives in the frozen past and not taking a look at them as exotic specimens, not necessarily about part of the human drama of this land. So I think that was surprising reading the report. First of all, it looked like it was a really poorly constructed AI report. You know, I used to teach at a university, and it just seemed like they kept harping on certain philosophical and religious issues that they had trying to impress. So when it comes down to saying what is America's story, I think that's a fair question to ask. But in today's museum world, to answer that, you have to realize there's a diversity of answers around that question. There is no one American story. There's many aspects to it. How has America liberated some folks, and how has America imprisoned folks? So I think it's a fair, when they said they wanted a fair story, an honest representation, their report to me did just the opposite. They just want a one-sided story that basically, restores the white man to the pedestal.
0: Rick, what are your thoughts on the use of the word genocide and just the pushback against seeing that in an exhibition there at NMAI?
1: Well, the strongest pushback to the word genocide is from the people who commit it, because they don't want to recognize just what happened. But if you take a look at what was agreed in, I think, 1948, and the United States agreed to this, there were five key acts that would determine whether genocide was taking place. And certainly the one was the killing of the groups. Yeah, we know that took place. A lot of natives were killed by the military or hunted down, including by the Puritans. Second was causing serious bodily harm or mental harm to people. And we know that took place there with a number of lynchings that took place and the beatings that took place. And then this mental harm of constantly being berated over your culture, your beliefs, and your traditions. And then, deliberately inflicting conditions that were likely to lead to our physical destruction. Well, the whole Trail of Tears, the Navajo's Long Walk, even the early reserve life, where they knew lifestyle wasn't sustainable in these places where they put our people. I think the fourth was that to also taking measures to prevent a burst within a group. Well, we know now through history that the Indian Health Service perpetuated a lot of cases to prevent indigenous women from ever becoming pregnant. So these forced sterilizations are part of American history. And then the last was transferring children from one group to another. That's what Suzanne talked about with the boarding school. So in other words, if you take these five elements that are in the Convention for the Prevention and Punishment of the Crime of Genocide, American history and dealing with natives addresses all those five things. So to have an honest reflection of history, you have to look at those five things and what do they mean. Now, the other part of this, which I think Suzanne was hinting at, is that our story isn't all about the dire problems, because the engagement between indigenous people and the colonists and later the Americans, there's a whole lot of other things that took place that, it's true, could be the focus of museum exhibitions. So I think every museum deserves a healthy critique, self-critique, a critique by museum professionals, a critique by scholars, and we need to keep improving. So, but this report seems to me want to go backwards rather than really tell, as they claim, an honest, serious view of history, because they keep throwing in this issue of pride. And then, you know, as I was reading the report, I'm thinking, like, how would you represent pride in slavery? How would you represent pride in the massacre at Wounded Knee? How would you represent pride in breaking all of the treaties? So when you throw in that element of pride or citizenship, then what you're looking for is a propaganda machine versus a museum that helps people explore the dimensions of history.
0: Thank you, Rick. Let's go to the phones, where we have Glenn, who is listening in Jemez Springs, New Mexico, on radio station KUNM. Hello, Glenn. I'm glad you're able to call in today. I know you've tried before, so it's great we got you through.
2: Thanks, Sean. Appreciate it. And I really, really appreciate this program today. Thank you, Smithsonian, and people who are speaking up, truth out. I'm German-American, retired Lutheran minister, and one of my heroes during Hitler's time, when, of course, genocide was going on, Pastor Martin Niemöller said, we must speak up while we can. And given all of the stuff that's going down from the guy in the White House, ICE and so on and so on, we must speak up. And thank you, folks who are on this show doing exactly that.
0: Right on, Glenn. Thanks again for calling into the show today. That is Glenn, Jemez Springs, New Mexico, a KUNM listener. And Rick Hill Sr., back to you. Has the Smithsonian ever faced challenges from the government like this before? And how much autonomy does the Smithsonian have to design and implement its own exhibitions and some of these other projects that we're talking about today?
1: Well, when I worked there, there was a controversy over two exhibitions. One had to do with, I think it was the Museum of American Art, did an exhibit to critique kind of like the romantic horizon paintings of the Golden West and the Sunset, and how natives were projected in these very stylized romantic views. Oh, some people really objected to that because, you know, you're raising this issue. Yes, it's a beautiful painting, but is a beautiful painting of genocide something to be treasured? And then the other one was around the dropping of the atomic bomb at Hiroshima, and a lot of veterans and the weapons suppliers objected to this exhibition. And the federal government at one time was actually threatening to reduce the Smithsonian's funding. In other words, to kind of punish them for doing this. And so I remember when I was working there, we got this memo: there will be no controversial exhibitions at the Smithsonian. All exhibition ideas were supposed to be run through the secretary. But I felt, okay, well, there's no controversy in what we're talking about, because we're talking about real history, we're talking about real cultures, we're talking about real people. But I did put forth a proposal. I got to admit, it was kind of tongue-in-cheek, that the National Museum of the American Indian has got to talk about Custer, Catlin. We've got to talk about Columbus, got to talk about Shivington, you have to talk about Kevin Costner, the images projected. In other words, taking a look at how other people have interacted with us can help tell the story of what took place in this land. But the museum took a kind of a different approach towards history. So what surprised me was the exhibit that Suzanne worked on was really was a monumental step forward for the National Museum, and I believe for the Smithsonian, to say, let's look at this issue of treaties and nation to nation, because it's a hot topic. Supreme Court deals. Wrestle with. Not
0: Vice
1: everybody.
0: President.
1: Yeah, but they wanted freedom for white males, but they fought against conviction.
0: All right, we're going to come back to Rick Hill Sr. here in just a moment. I want to bring another guest into our conversation now. This is Dr. Samuel Torres. He is the deputy CEO of the National Native American Boarding School Healing Coalition, and he is Mexica and Nahua. Samuel, you've been on the show before. Welcome back. All right, working on getting Samuel on the line. Rick Hill Sr., can you hear me now? All right, let me bring in another guest here. Well, actually, I want to go back to Suzanne Schoenharjo. Suzanne, can you hear me? All right. Today we are talking about this new report named Saving America's Story. It was released on July 4th, and it says leaders at the Smithsonian Institution have pushed an agenda of social justice advocacy instead of objective historical accounts. We're going to play a little bit of music here just for a moment, and then we'll come back online and continue our conversation. Stay with us, folks.

0: This is Sean Spruce with Native America Calling. We're going to continue our conversation now with a discussion about the new report named Saving America's Story. It was released on July 4th, and I want to introduce again our next guest, Dr. Samuel Torres. He is the deputy CEO of the National Native American Boarding School Healing Coalition, and he is Mexica and Nahua. Samuel, welcome back to Native America Calling.
1: Thanks, Sean. It's good to be here.
0: It's great to have you, Samuel. Now, some of the materials flagged in the report that we're talking about today, they are related to the boarding school history era. What's your response to how the White House Domestic Policy Council views this part of our history?
1: Well, I think it's an indication of the work that is really yet ahead of us, particularly in this movement toward healing and accountability from boarding schools. For most of NAB's existence since we were formed in 2012, and even far before we were formed, considering the work that many tribal leaders and grassroots organizers, boarding school survivors, folks from everywhere have been fighting to be seen, be heard, and to uplift the narratives, the stories of the elders, those that have been impacted most severely by boarding schools, from being forcibly removed, experiences of people being forcibly removed from their homes, their nations, oftentimes punished for speaking their language or practicing their traditions. This is something that we have seen is a stubborn lack of acknowledgement for most of the history of this country, even seeing it at times entire dismissal of the truth around boarding schools. So in as much as it's an indication of the work that is yet ahead of us, it's really also about how we can steward this moment to open up pathways toward healing for the elders. You know, this work is not so much about blame. Accountability, yes, but it's about acknowledgement, education, about healing. And survivors deserve to see their experiences treated with dignity, with respect, and truly with honesty. The boarding school healing movement, it requires listening to those who experience this firsthand. So it's not a surprise when we hear reports and rhetoric such as this. It's discouraging. But we have been here before, and we will continue to uplift the voices, the experiences of boarding school survivors, because we know that that has a truly transformative opportunity for opening up healing possibilities for our relatives.
0: We're going to go to another break. We'll come back and talk more with Dr. Samuel Torres, Deputy CEO of the National Native American Boarding School Healing Coalition. Boarding school history is referenced in this report, Saving America's Story. And Samuel is bringing us up to date with the response from the Native American Boarding School Healing Coalition and also the work that that organization has done over the years to raise awareness for the boarding school era. For any of you who would like to join the conversation, the phone lines are still open. I'd like to hear some more listener feedback. I'm interested in knowing what you folks think about this new report, Saving America's Story, and the criticisms leveled at the Smithsonian Institution for what it says is radical activist ideology that seeks to teach disdain and inspire disgust of our great country. What do you think of that? How does that make you feel? You can give us a call, 1-800-99-NATIVE, or just go to our social media as well, Facebook, Instagram, Blue Sky, or Threads, and our website, NativeAmericaCalling.com. I'm Sean Spruce. We'll continue our conversation on the other side of this break.

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0: Thank you for listening today to Native America Calling. I'm Sean Spruce, and we're talking about the White House's Saving America Story report that came out on the July 4th weekend. It criticizes dozens of materials at the Smithsonian Institution, including the National Museum of the American Indian. There's still time to join our conversation on social media. Reach out to us on Facebook, Instagram, Blue Sky, and Threads. We're talking right now with Dr. Samuel Torres. He's the deputy CEO of the National Native American Boarding School Healing Coalition. And Samuel, before we went to break, we talked a little bit about how materials flagged in the report do relate to the boarding school era. And I know that there has just been so much awareness and so much momentum across not just Indian country, but even outside of Indian country, with people's understanding and acknowledgement of what happened during that period of our history. How are these recent Trump administration efforts affecting that momentum?
1: Well, I think that there is certainly an impact from a social and a political standpoint, but really, I think it's important to ground this, the emergence of this report with the reality that at the center of it all for Native people, for NABs, for Indian country, is about addressing those intergenerational impacts from the boarding school policy era. Truly for us, our mission is to uplift and honor the voices of the elders, of those survivors, descendants, and tribal nations, every single tribal nation that has been impacted by the boarding school policies. So, you know, I think fundamentally what is being missed here is that by highlighting historical and contemporary instances where boarding schools were systematically violating the treaty trust responsibility between tribes and the U.S. government, these are historical facts. And the stories of our elders, those lived experiences, they're not political statements. They are lived histories, and they are important contributions to the full American experience. I love what Suzanne had to say that, you know, this is American history. This isn't just Native history. And so in that, there also contains valuable instances, patterns, models of what it means to walk on a path toward intergenerational healing. And when you recognize the fact that there's not a single Native person in the United States that hasn't been impacted by boarding schools, where every single tribe in the United States has been affected by this history, that history, those healing pathways are truly showing what is possible for the healing of everyone that has been impacted by boarding schools, but also it's an invitation to collective healing. And I think that that is integral to meaningfully restoring the relationships between Native people and the entire American society as a whole.
0: All right. Thank you, Samuel. We have another guest on the show who I would like to now introduce. Joining us from Traverse City, Michigan is Sierra Bidabe-Nadeau. She is the author of What the Ancestors Say. She's also an award-winning journalist and reporting specialist for Migwich Incorporated. She is K'iche Wikwadong Anishinaabe. Hello, Sierra, and welcome to Native America Calling. It's great to have you today on the show, Sierra. Now, you know, listening to our other guests and just thinking more to myself about this report and what it means and critics of the report and people who are fans of the report, I just want to ask you, do you see value or risk perhaps in exposing the public to information that might foster anger or sadness about this country's history? Where does this all lead?
2: You know, I really think that history isn't anti-American because it includes genocide and forced removal, boarding schools, or the broken treaties. These events happened, and who controls history controls the national identity. And when governments decide which stories deserve to be told, it's worth asking whose experiences are being elevated and whose are being left out.
0: Sierra, do you know, is there any research on how information like this could impact a person's view of their country. I'm just curious, is there any science behind this report and some of these other efforts that seem so committed to suppressing some of this history that we as Native people share?
2: I'm not sure on research. I know that DMs and educators should not be criticized for telling false stories. I do agree that museums and educators need to be looked at more often, as it was mentioned before, to make sure that every side of the story is being told. But their job is to present evidence, context, and complexity, not only narratives that make people feel comfortable. And I think that is an issue that's sitting with me, is that the strongest countries don't fear their full history. They examine it honestly, they learn from it, and they expect a responsibility where it's due. And this report is doing just the opposite.
0: Sierra, there was a time when the country's history lionized the founding fathers and left out certain facts to make them appear more infallible. Do you see any risk that the country could return to that time and some of this history could just be completely lost to future societies, to future people? And 100 years from now, there could be people sitting around and just having no clue about any of these issues we're talking about today, the boarding school era, genocide, broken treaties. It could just all be washed away.
2: I don't fear that our history will be lost. If we look at our ancestors and how hard they fought to keep bits and pieces and carried it forward for future generations, such as yourself and I, to be able to retell that. I gather my strength from my ancestors to carry on that knowledge. So there isn't the fear of that. There is questions on whether or not the general community is willing to continue knowing and learning the truth.
0: Sarah, what about the word patriotism? I feel that that word has been co-opted in some ways. I mean, I think if you look in the dictionary, patriotism is just a word that celebrates or recognizes as a person's loyalty and their enthusiasm and their love of their country. But now we live in a time when that word is being used in very divisive situations as well. What's your thought there on the word patriotism, and what's its place right now in our country's history?
2: For me, patriotism is really having the resilience of my ancestors. That's patriotism for me. You know, we're often portrayed only as victims, but our survival is one of the most remarkable stories in North America. Every Native language spoken today is patriotism. Every ceremony practice is patriotism. Protecting our tribal sovereignty is patriotism. So my take on patriotism is probably different than the general idea, but I really think to be a patriotic American is not only to be proud of the country that you're in, but willing to understand the country in its fullest context and move forward with that. And we can't move forward unless we're willing to come to terms with the full context of the history and go from there.
0: Thank you, Sierra. Suzanne Schoenharjo, I want to go back to you now as we begin to wind down the hour. And what do you think is the potential risk that at some point so much of our history could just be washed away by some of these policies and some of these directives that are coming out of Washington right now?
3: Well, each one of us would have to die. And that's going to happen naturally. And each one of us has to make up for the people who want to see us dead or the people who want to kill us. And we just have to make strong children, to make strong adults, confident people, and people who understand who they are and who their ancestors are, and what strength you get from understanding the land you are on and the land you come from and why we have rights that are in our homelands. We don't just have paper rights or longings. We have actual, you go there and get your medicines and you can stay there. We have homeland rights all over this country because we were all moved and moved. That, as long as we have people who can tell the history ourselves to our children, then we will not be in danger of being wiped out completely. But I have to say that we have been there before, and we've seen things. Just when COVID came around, we knew what happened to our people from foreign diseases, from measles and mumps and pneumonia and bronchitis and the common cold, not to mention the 50 horrible, horrible things that we don't even think about as dangerous today, or that we still think of. All of those things we pass along, but also we have lots of allies. There are so many people in the country who don't want us to go and who do want us to talk to them about how to be with this land, because we've been here the longest, we understand it, and we know those answers, some of us and some of them. And that's the kind of ally we need, and we need them to use their skills to help us continue to survive and continue to be ourselves. So, you know, and patriotism, my dad was a World War II hero from the 45th Infantry Division, almost lost his legs when the Nazis shot him at Monte Cassino. Look up your World War II history if you don't understand what that means. And his company, Company C, was the first company of Jack Montgomery and the continuous company of Ernest Childers, and they were the first two Medals of Honor winners, recipients from World War II. That's a patriot. My mother's a patriot. All my relatives who are assuring the future of our peoples are patriots, and who are assuring the future of everyone else's children here. We don't want the truth told about us solely. We want the truth to be told and face it, and then figure out how we go forward together. I mean, that's the big trick of all of this. And I just want to say one more thing about our exhibit. Initially, the working title, and for 9 of the 11 years that we developed this and researched it and sourced it and went over and over and over it, was treaties. Great nations in their own words. Even our labels were, what did the Native peoples of the time think they were doing about this treaty? What did the United States people of that time think they were doing? What did they say? And you look at those and you understand more about the competing ideas and the competing questions and the greed for land, the avariciousness for land. You understand more about that and you understand the tactics. It is a real lesson when you put words of the people themselves, the peoples themselves, right next to each other. And we tell the truth and add dimension to people like President Washington, that he was kind of a jokester and that he was a great host, that he personally had the Muscogee Nation treaty delegates in 1790 stay at his home. They didn't stay elsewhere. They stayed at his home. They had dinner with him. And why? They understood each other. They were from the battlefield and not with each other. They were from the battlefield and understood who they were as people, as soldiers, as people with families. They understood each other as people who were making nations and making treaties to survive.
0: That's all the time we have for our conversation today, folks. I'd like to thank all of our guests who joined us, Suzanne Schoen Harjo, Rick Hill Sr., Samuel Torres, and Sierra Nadeau. Don't forget, join us again tomorrow. We'll have a discussion about two tourism trends in Alaska, one aimed at curbing growing disrespect toward totem poles. I'm Sean Spruce. You've been listening to the one, the only Native America Calling. 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

On June 22nd, the Journal Record named Muscogee Creek member Joy Harjo to its Native American Leaders 2026 list. Add that to her list of accolades that include her historic role as the 23rd U.S. Poet Laureate. She's also the author of over 12 books of poetry, 7 award-winning music albums, the latest of which is a collaboration with jazz legend Esperanza Spalding. In fact, from Insomnia and 7 Steps to Grace, it's Stomp All Night, today on the Mainstream. Nyawe Skenekagwego, I'm Brett Mabee, and as always, I hope there are good minds everywhere across our beautiful Mother Earth today. We need all the good vibes we can get, and I trust that might be one of the reasons that you're here, which has me looking at tunes from Anishinaabe singer Leonard Sumner. We'll also hear from Grace Potter, one from Abibio Sound Machine, and Sober Junkie with Isaac Toniscat. Our first tune of this block comes from a band who started making music together as students in school still. Throughout the years, Animal Collective has had great success both as a group and as individuals. From their 2023 single, Soul Capture, Turn It Up and Sing Along, and I'll be right back before you know it. Be good to yourself and keep on keeping on with the Mainstream.

0: stretch your soul. Well, ain't that the goal? To grow, to rewrite the code, to become greater than the latest version of yourself, to magically find a way to do more, to somehow climb beyond your limits, to start again in the midst of thinking you were finished. That blemish is merely evidence that you ain't done. Your light is as bright as a thousand suns. This is a beautiful beginning, a righteous reminder that the joy in your story is never ending. We're forever bending, blending, patience with endurance. Our connection to what's ancient is our insurance. The sweet laughs in our lives are our assurance. And we gon' be alright. Don't lose your fight. Don't lose your light. What's too heavy to hold, don't be afraid to let go. Let your love become so confident that it's immeasurable. Push yourself. Pull. Know your seeds will be sown. Build. Learn. Breathe deep. Hold. And remember that out of the endless possibilities, you were that special one that was chosen. Extend your view. Chart your course. Reach. Release. Now, stretch your soul.
1: Zoe and Tall Black Guy is a beauty dance, Stretch Your Soul, from the Expansions album, a Spring 2026 edition into the rotation. We also heard Animal Collective's Soul Capture that got us into that somewhat jazzy set anyway. I'm your host, Brett Mabee, and it's good to have you here. If you're a new listener to the show, I'm excited for you to fall in love with tracks that'll keep you coming back for more. One of the greatest compliments that I could ever receive about the mainstream, and I get it somewhat often anyway, is that it reminds listeners of a more exciting time in radio when things weren't so predictable, but yet still offered great surprises. Danita Large and her take on an Iron Maiden classic. We'll also be hearing from Bree Kennedy, Jordan Rakai, and even one from Daphne Parker Powell. As we wind down this first 30 minutes, Grace Potter and this one from Jeremy Albino, a Canadian roots singer-songwriter blending folk blues and early rock and roll into a refreshing sound. It's I Don't Mind Waiting from Our Time in the Sun. Right here on the mainstream. You ought to sing along with this kind of song on the mainstream. Oh.

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And there's a whole lot more to check out on the Soy Caught When I Don't Taught. 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And don't forget, if you're a singer-songwriter, I always have an open invitation for you to send me your professionally recorded tracks to brett at mainstreamradio.net. I prefer high quality MP3, but the most important thing to remember is that you just got to get them in. There's a wide assortment of songs as we reimagine a mainstream music scene, so there's a good chance your music will find a home here on the mainstream. I'll join you again one last time after the Sober Junkie and Isaac Tonisket. As we get going with this block, it's a singer-songwriter from Aotearoa, the Maori singer-songwriter, Jordan Rakai. From his 2024 The Loop, enjoy Friend or Foe, and don't touch that dial. There's plenty more great music on the mainstream. If a friend

Sober Junkie and Isaac Tonescott, and Please Let Go, today on the Mainstream. We also heard Leonard Sumner's Minnow Pamatsuwin, Bree Kennedy's Grassroots single, and Jordan Rakai's Friend or Foe from his The Loop. It's good to have you here, and sadly, as our time just about is at an end, I cordially invite you back for another hour of fun music. 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

0: 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I can't fight anymore.
1: Manapakaraw na naman.
0: The people that were once with me.
1: Inyo'y kadamat sila
0: octogon. They don't want me anymore.
1: Manapin yung mga.
0: Even now, my grandchildren, the two have changed. Yet I ask why. Why, O Spirit? Why? Even now, the seals are nearly gone. My brother, the wolf, they don't howl anymore. The white bear. The two will soon fade. And now my people have turned to a different road.
1: Why?
0: Myself, I'm old. I can't hunt anymore. My eyes can hardly see. My heart is weak. I'm not strong anymore. Yet I fight for the old days to come. Yet I ask, why, O Spirit? Myself, I'm old. I can dream all of the younger days. When life was beautiful,
1: he knows it.
0: And happiness was in me. I shed tears for my forefathers,
1: for
0: my children, and for you.
1: Because
0: no matter what happens, I'll fight for you. So when the day comes, I may leave this world without shame.

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Thanks for joining us. 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We can also be heard in Cortez, Mancos, Silverton, and online at ksut.org. 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
1: Hello, welcome to the newsroom. I'm Ankur Desai. We've got the latest from the Middle East as the US and Iran trade strikes for a second night. The BBC finds false claims about Ebola are fueling violence against health workers in the Democratic Republic of Congo.
2: They grabbed me from behind and started punching me, hitting me with spades and machetes. Then they grabbed my three colleagues and started beating them.
1: We also report on a severe measles outbreak in Bangladesh that's killed hundreds of children since March. The president of Microsoft says young people are best placed to take advantage of an AI revolution, reshaping jobs and the workplace.
3: You were made for this moment. You are a digital native. You can master new skills faster than somebody like I can. Make the world a better place.
1: And the quarterfinals of the World Cup begin today.

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Thanks for joining us. This is KSUT Ignacio, KUTE Ignacio, KDNG Durango, KUUT Farmington, KUSW Flora Vista, and KPGS Pagosa Springs. We can also be heard in Cortez, Mancos, Silverton, and online at ksut.org. 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

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This is KSUT Ignacio, KUTE Ignacio, KDNG Durango, KUUT Farmington, KUSW Flora Vista, and KPGS Pagosa Springs. 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

0: able to trade on a race they were involved in on Kalshi, despite this new program. Luke Garrett, NPR News, Washington.
1: This is NPR. Democrats in Maine are scrambling to replace U.S. Senate nominee Graham Platner after he suspended his campaign last night. Platner stepped aside following a rape allegation that he's repeatedly denied, along with other allegations of sexual misconduct. Maine Democrats have until July 27th to choose a new candidate to challenge Republican Senator Susan Collins in November. Cancer rates worldwide are projected to double by the year 2050. That's according to a new report from the World Health Organization. The report highlights how chances of surviving cancer increasingly depend on where a patient lives and their economic circumstances. NPR's Jonathan Lambert has more on the findings.
2: About 20 million people get diagnosed with cancer each year, and 10 million die from the disease. But that burden, both in terms of cases and deaths, is disproportionately spread across the globe. For example, in Europe, roughly 1 in 4 people are expected to develop cancer, but only 1 in 12 will die from it. People in sub-Saharan Africa have about half the risk of developing cancer, but 1 in 12 are still expected to die from the disease. That inequality stems from disparities in access to early detection and treatment, the report says. WHO calls for strengthened cancer coverage and national health plans and more efforts to ensure equitable access to the latest cancer care. Jonathan Lambert, NPR News.
1: On Wall Street, Dow futures are trading lower at this hour. 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
4: 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You're listening to Morning Edition from NPR and KSUT. I'm Ted Holtine. Coming up, we'll go inside the day's top stories with Morning Edition. But first, a check of the weather. It is 60 degrees out at the airport, and it's as cool as it's going to get because an extreme heat watch is in effect for most of the KSUT listening area through Sunday, with temperatures in some parts of our region expected to reach as high as 108 degrees over the next several days. Today's highs for most should be in the 90s with some gusting winds and a low tonight in the 50s. Silverton in the higher elevation should top out in the 70s, and smoke is still expected to affect most of our region as well, depending on the winds at a particular moment. The hot, dry, and windy conditions will continue through the weekend, but there's a slight chance for some relief Sunday and Monday in the form of showers or thunderstorms, but it is a very slight chance. So do take precautions during this extreme heat event, and remember that we remain in stage 2 fire restrictions as well. It's scary out there. 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
5: This is Morning Edition from NPR News. I'm Michelle Martin in Washington, D.C.
6: And Amy Martinez in Los Angeles, California. A ceasefire with Iran is effectively over after the U.S. struck sites in Iran for a second night in a row.
5: And countries in the Middle East are back on high alert as they prepare for potentially more war.
6: NPR's Emily Feng has been monitoring this newest outbreak in hostilities from Tel Aviv. Emily, tell us what we know so far about these strikes.
7: Good morning. So, U.S. Central Command says overnight they hit about 90 military targets in southern Iran along its coast and the Strait of Hormuz. And as you mentioned, Iran has responded. It launched air attacks overnight at U.S. military infrastructure for a second day as well in Kuwait and Bahrain. There were sirens going off overnight across the Gulf. Kuwait's defense ministry said it was intercepting missiles and drones early this morning, my time. And I'm speaking to you from Tel Aviv in Israel right now, where it's been quiet, but the military here says it's at full readiness for war against Iran, according to Israeli media. And last night, very suddenly, the prime minister of Israel, Benjamin Netanyahu, and defense minister Israel Katz canceled a public event because they needed to convene an emergency security meeting as they monitor this newest outbreak in the U.S.-Iran war.
6: Emily, the U.S. and Iran were supposed to resume negotiations for a more permanent end of the war

0: responding to an outbreak of Ebola in the Eastern Democratic Republic of Congo say they have not been paid by the government. NPR's Dori Buscarin reports they're protesting delayed wages, unfair treatment, and a lack of protective gear.
1: The Bundibugyo strain of Ebola has sickened more than 1,700 people in this outbreak and killed almost 600. Frontline health workers in Ituri province told the Associated Press they have not been paid their wages and bonuses from Congo's government since the outbreak was declared on May 15th. They said they're on strike to protest their working conditions. Local media reported that several healthcare workers protested on Monday, burning tires outside a hospital in Bunia, capital of the hardest-hit province in this outbreak. The strike comes as enrollment for clinical trials have begun in Congo for two treatments that may help treat the Bundibugyo strain. Dori Buscarin, NPR News, Washington.
0: The national average for a gallon of regular gas jumped an estimated 5 cents overnight to about $3.85. The increase follows a surge in oil prices as the U.S. and Iran continue to trade military strikes. This is NPR News.
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3: Thanks for joining us for Morning Edition from NPR and KSUT. It's 7:06. Good morning. I'm Ted Holting. Coming up, we'll go inside the day's top stories with Morning Edition. And at the bottom of the hour, we'll check the Sky Almanac and River Report. It's 58 degrees at the airport. It's going to get hotter. An extreme heat watch is in effect for most of the KSUT listening area through Sunday, with temperatures in some parts of our region expected to reach as high as 108 degrees over the next several days. Today's highs for most should be in the 90s with gusting winds and a low tonight in the 50s. Silverton and the higher elevation should top out in the 70s, and smoke is still expected to affect most of our region as well, depending on the winds at the moment. The hot, dry, and windy conditions will continue through the weekend, but there's a slight chance for some relief Sunday and Monday in the form of showers or thunderstorms, but it is a very slight chance. So please take precautions during this extreme heat event, and remember that we do remain in Stage 2 fire restrictions as well. It's scary out there. 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
4: 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I'm Amy Martinez in Los Angeles, California.
5: And I'm Michelle Martin in Washington, D.C. Good morning. The U.S. launched new airstrikes against Iran early this morning. Tehran responded with strikes on targets in Bahrain, Kuwait, and Qatar. It was the second straight day of attacks that throw into question an interim deal to end the war. And the strikes come just 3 weeks after President Trump praised Iranian leaders as brave people who wanted to change the direction of their country. In a dramatic shift in tone Wednesday, Trump accused those same Iranian leaders of lying.
6: To me, I think it's over. I don't want to deal with them anymore. They're scum. You know what scum is? They're scum. They're sick people. They're led by sick people. And they're vicious, violent people.
4: The president made those comments during the NATO summit in Turkey. In a few minutes, we'll hear from Democratic Senator Gene Shaheen, who led a bipartisan delegation of lawmakers to that summit. But first, NPR White House correspondent Franco Ordonez joins us to talk about the diplomatic whiplash that has come to define Trump's approach to global affairs. Franco, I just called it whiplash, a fair word to use.
7: I think it is, eh? I mean, and it's really part of this pattern that we've kind of been talking about for some time now, whether it's announcing the war is over or almost over when it's clearly not, to dramatically swinging between praise and threats over the course of a few hours. I mean, it's really like these different faces of the same president trying to will this war to an end. And you can almost hear, really hear, Trump struggling with that balance, even telling reporters later, insisting that the war will not start again.
4: What did Trump say when asked about these obvious contradictions?
7: Well, he was asked about it, and he strained a bit to kind of square the two conflicting assessments of, those Iranian leaders.
6: I think they are more rational, but based on their actions over the last week or two, they're not

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1: 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It's 61 degrees out at the Durango La Plata County Airport, and an extreme heat watch is in effect for most of the KSUT listening area through Sunday, with temperatures in some parts of our region expected to reach as high as 108 degrees over the next several days. Today's highs for most should be in the 90s with gusting winds and a low tonight in the 50s. Silverton and the higher elevation should top out in the 70s, and smoke is still expected to affect most of our region as well, depending on the winds at any given moment. The hot, dry, and windy conditions will continue through the weekend, but there's a slight chance for some relief Sunday and Monday in the form of showers or thunderstorms. But it is a very slight chance. Please take precautions during this extreme heat event, and remember that we remain in Stage 2 fire restrictions as well. 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
4: Good morning, I'm Michelle Martin. Last week, Minnesota Lynx coach Cheryl Reeve tied the WNBA record for most career wins. Another win and the record would be all hers. But then her Lynx started doing something they haven't done very often this year, losing. The first place team dropped back-to-back games. Yesterday against the Connecticut Sun, it looked like it might happen again, but they rallied and got their coach that record-breaking 380th win. After the game, Reeve said she's just glad it's over. It's Morning Edition.
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4: This is Morning Edition from NPR News. I'm Michelle Martin.
6: And I'm A. Martinez. Egg prices last year were a major pain point for consumers and also the Trump administration. Now the Department of Justice is charging three major egg suppliers with price fixing and keeping prices inflated. Here to break down what it means is our colleague Waylon Wong from The Indicator. So, I mean, who doesn't remember Eggpocalypse? I mean, who was getting...
7: We lived it.
6: Yeah, we did. We absolutely did. So who was getting most of the blame for high egg prices last year?
7: Well, the irrefutable culprit was bird flu. This infection meant that we lost tens of millions of egg-laying hens in the country. But there was a slightly more, I would say, kind of controversial culprit, one that was hotly debated among, you know, consumer advocate groups and economists, and that is greedflation or corporate greed, the idea that companies were charging prices that were beyond what would be reasonable to cover their own rising costs.
6: Yeah, and since the Justice Department can't charge bird flu with any crimes, what is the government alleging?
7: So the Department of Justice and 17 states allege that three major egg producers, their names are Calemaine, Hickman's, and Versova, illegally coordinated to inflate egg prices. And the government says these companies allegedly did this by submitting information to this industry publication that publishes price quotations. And these price quotations then influence what restaurants and grocery stores and other customers pay for eggs. And so the government is saying that these three companies illegally coordinated to manipulate these price quotations and make the prices of eggs higher.
6: Okay, and what are the companies saying in response?
7: Well, they have not admitted any wrongdoing as part of this proposed settlement. Calemaine released a statement saying it actually denies any wrongdoing.
6: So if these proposed settlements do wind up getting final court approval, I mean, what do the companies have to do?
7: Well, the companies have to put in a bunch of antitrust compliance measures. So these are programs within their companies where they have to report out and making sure they're doing everything above board. And then they also have to pay a combined $3.3 million to the states involved. And this is my favorite part, they have to donate over 53 million eggs to food pantries and related nonprofits in those states. And if you look at the language of the settlements, it actually says the eggs have to be non-expired, non-spoiled, grade A eggs. So no rotten eggs allowed.
6: Wow, so they will have to put most of their eggs in one basket, right?
7: One basket, that's going to be split up among 17 states.
6: Okay.
7: That's right, only good eggs.
6: So Waylon, I always think that there's a couple of products out there that are really good indicators. Number one, of how people feel the government is doing and maybe how people feel the economy is working for them. Gasoline is one, but also eggs. So what do you think we've all learned about how eggs really impacts the way people feel about how far their buck stretches?
7: Eggs, because they are this item that is a common item. It's a staple. It's the foundation of so many meals, so many recipes. It's something that consumers are highly aware of what the price of that thing is week to week, month by month. And so this really goes into informing how people feel about the economy and how far they feel like their budget can stretch.
6: That's Waylon Wong with The Indicator from Planet Money. Waylon, thanks a lot.
7: Thank you.
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1: This is KSUT. Time now for regional news. Parts of the Colorado River in western Colorado that had been closed to recreation due to the Snyder Fire reopened this week. For Rocky Mountain Community Radio, KDNK's Marilyn Gleason has more.
8: Colorado Parks and Wildlife has lifted the closure on the Colorado River, starting at the James M. Robb Colorado River State Park in Fruita and extending to the Utah state line. That section of the Colorado River is now open for public access and downstream recreation. Although containment of the Snyder Fire has reached 98%, warm and dry weather conditions are expected to keep fire danger at an extreme level.
1: The already strong El Niño is strengthening, a trend with potentially significant implications for the intense and now tragic fire season. The Mountain West News Bureau's Murphy Woodhouse has details.
9: During El Niño, equatorial Pacific Ocean temperatures are above normal. There are global effects, and in the American West, they are geographically varied. Climatologist Abby Frazier says they often bring more moisture to the Southwest, which can reduce fire risk in the short term.
10: A little bit further north and inland, El Niño is likely going to bring drier, warmer conditions. Putting that into potential fire danger, right? Drier and warmer may lead to more wildfire risk.
9: A broad swath from western Colorado to the Northwest is expected to have above average risk of significant wildfire through the end of August. After that, just the Northwest will remain at higher risk, according to federal forecasts. By October, normal fire risk is expected for the entire country. For the Mountain West News Bureau, I'm Murphy Woodhouse.
1: Aspen-based nonprofit Climate Curve announced the 10 winners of its annual prize last week. The award ceremony, emceed by late-night host Seth Meyers, highlighted promising solutions to addressing climate change. For Rocky Mountain Community Radio, Aspen Public Radio's Michael Finelli has more.
11: Meyers opened the evening with a few minutes of comedy, and he didn't hold back on the Aspen stereotypes.
12: I read an interesting stat that Aspen has more people per capita who both believe that climate change is the most important issue of our time and are also willing to be the only passenger on a private plane.
11: One of the prize winners announced later was LanzaJet, which makes sustainable fuel for planes, private or otherwise. The company claims to have the most scalable, sustainable jet fuel system on the market. LanzaJet turns sources like solid waste or crops into ethanol, which can then be used in existing airline fuel infrastructure. The other transportation category winner was Link Power, which is refurbishing old EV batteries to provide backup power in East Africa. All 10 Keeling Curve Prize winners will receive $50,000, plus a network of support, which the nonprofit Climate Curve hopes drives further investment. For Aspen Public Radio, I'm Michael Finelli.
1: It's been a hot, dry summer across much of the Rocky Mountains, and a heat wave in the forecast could make things even hotter. In Glenwood Springs, the National Weather Service is predicting temperatures in the triple digits through Wednesday. Rocky Mountain Community Radio's Caroline Yanez has more on this heat dome.
13: Forecasters are currently predicting a high-pressure system that will hang over the Rocky Mountains for about 7 to 10 days, beginning this weekend and into next week. As a result, high temperatures could be 10 to 15 degrees above normal and may break records. Daniel Swain, a weather and climate scientist with the University of California and the National Science Foundation in Boulder, says it's a mixed bag for fire conditions.
14: On the one hand, it'll make things even drier, it'll make things even more flammable and give us even greater propensity for any ignition to immediately become a more significant conflagration. But on the plus side, we will probably have less wind than we've had recently.
13: Swain says this heat event is unusual in its size and severity. It comes after other extreme heat events this year, driven by climate change, like a record warm March in the Colorado River Basin and a deadly heat dome in Europe this summer. Caroline Yanez, Rocky Mountain Community Radio.
1: Last month, the Bureau of Land Management approved 10 backcountry airstrips in southeastern Utah, opening the door to aircraft access in some of the region's most remote public lands. The BLM says the decision will formalize the use of existing airstrips in the area, but conservation groups say the move could increase noise and disturbance in ecologically sensitive areas. The Southern Utah Wilderness Alliance has filed an appeal and are considering legal action to block the decision. For Rocky Mountain Community Radio, KRCL's Nick Burns spoke with Steve Block, legal director for SUWA, about their concerns.
15: 10 backcountry airstrips in BLM's Canyon Country District. So this would be around Bears Ears, around Canyonlands, Monticello, Moab. 10 new airstrips, and yes, they're going to be big enough for private jets.
16: So let's be clear, it's 10 new airstrips that the Moab Field Office of BLM has authorized. Many of those don't exist on the ground, have been newly dead. So
15: it's like we want an airport there.
16: Well, we want an airstrip there. There might have been an airstrip in the past, and then it's overgrown, and now the backcountry pilots working with the Trump administration have said, we need more places to land our private planes. We want to push them further and further into the backcountry. SUA members reached out to the BLM and said a few of these would be okay because they have been used. The majority had not, and so don't formally designate them for that use. And BLM did not listen. You know, we submitted photos showing that the strips that we thought should not be turned over to this use had regrown and are in fact remote, and so you'd have to build new roads to access them. And I mean, look, at the end of the day, having there historically, in air quotes, have been some backcountry airstrips in Utah, and we're not really talking about the places that pilots have historically landed their planes. We're talking about pushing that use at the behest of private plane owners further and further into the backcountry, making it harder and harder to get away from the noise, the sight and sound of those impacts.
15: So what is it the private pilots would like to do? Take hunters? Take people to backpack? I mean, why do you want to land your personal jet on some remote airstrip in, you know, Bears Ears or outside of Bears Ears in virtual nowhere land? I mean, I could see the appeal for maybe a few people, but what's the argument beyond, as you just said, to get to the airstrip, we need a road. And then once there's a road, there can be more ATVs. And then there can be A, B, C, D, E.
16: I mean, I really think it's, yeah, that's your jam. If you have a private plane, you want to have more places to,
15: to take it,
16: land it. And I mean, look, we're making this decision that affects thousands or, you know, hundreds of thousands of people who care about the backcountry of Utah at the behest of a handful of private plane owners. And so, as I said, we tried to influence the outcome of the decision. The BLM went ahead with their plan and have authorized that, and we've already appealed that decision and are ready to go to court to stop it.
15: We should probably make a distinction between an airstrip and an airport. So an airstrip, we're talking about basically a runway. But still, there's leaking oil, there's leaking fuel, there might be barrels of gas to refill the plane to get out. I mean, who knows what the proverbial piston engine into the tent brings with it.
16: I mean, there is some of that, but I really think it's the, I mean, there is the potential, well, not even the potential, there are going to be new roads so you can clear the pads. And when you're in the public lands adjacent to Bears Ears, around Canyonlands National Park, the whole point to taking yourself out there is to unplug and get away from these kind of impacts. And again, at the behest of a handful of local private plane owners, the Bureau of Land Management has made this decision. And then on the other side of the Green River, in the Labyrinth Canyon Wilderness, they also designated a new airstrip there that's called Keg Knoll. So we're really facing this on both sides.
1: KRCL's Nick Burns was speaking with Steve Block, the legal director for the Southern Utah Wilderness Alliance. That report was shared with us via Rocky Mountain Community Radio, a network of public media stations in Colorado, Wyoming, Utah, and New Mexico, including KSUT. 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
1: Go to the crazy horse singers at this time, and they will sing to us our version of the national anthem. We call Flag.

will start our parade in with our Desert Storm song, and we'll come right down the line singers. So ladies and gentlemen, I present to you the Grand

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0: Mike, none, none, ya took buige. Hello, my name is Pamela. This week's you words to buige. It means lion eyes. A person might say took buige na awa buani buige. It means Pamela has beautiful eyes. This week's you word is took buige.
1: Seven-Ute Indian Tribe 2026 Special Election Tribal Chairman Seat. The election board has determined these are the days for the upcoming 2026 special election according to the Constitution Election Code and Resolution Number 2026-095. Special election, Friday, July 10th, 2026. Polls will open at 7 a.m. and close at 7 p.m. Voter registration deadline, Wednesday, July 1st, 2026 by 5 p.m. Absentee ballot request deadline, July 1st, 2026 by 5 p.m. Emergency ballot request deadline, Thursday, July 9th, 2026 by 5 p.m. On the ballot, please vote for 1, Christine Sage, Renee J. Cloud, Adam Red, Corliss M. Taylor, and Byron Frost. For more information, contact Election Board at 970-563-0100, extension 2303. Stage 2 fire restrictions have been implemented along with all Stage 1 restrictions effective June 19, 2026 at 6 a.m. and will remain until conditions improve due to high fire danger resulting from prolonged hot and dry conditions. Hoot L is in effect. Operating or using any internal combustion engines between the hours of 1 p.m. to 8 p.m. is prohibited. The use of combustion engines without a spark arrestor is also prohibited. Motorized vehicle travel off developed roads is prohibited during the Hoot Owl period. A patrol is required for a period of 2 hours after cessation of activity. The patrol is responsible for watching for emerging fires, reporting fires, and initiating initial suppression. To report fires or violations of restrictions, please contact Durango Zone Dispatch at 970-385-1324 or the Southern Ute Police Department Dispatch at 970-563-4401. A majority of the western U.S. is currently in drought, ranging from none to exceptional drought. The entire state of Colorado has continued to be in drought conditions since the last drought update, including southwestern part of the state, which has drought conditions ranging from severe to extreme drought. The Southern Ute Indian Reservation currently has severe to extreme drought conditions and has a slightly increased area of extreme drought conditions since the last drought update. 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Tribal members' homes without bear-resistant cans, weekly pickup service for a monthly fee or self-drop-off, free at the transfer station. 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

won't ever do it, but you did it and I get it. So down, depressed, I try to drown it out, try to talk it out. Lost in the crowd, I sing, scream, and shout. But I'll never die. Man, I hate suicide, but I can't hate the ones who did it. That just passed my limit. Sometimes I don't blame him, I couldn't save him. It makes me sad, makes me feel bad. But we can't control those around us. Depression or mentally

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2: The Babylon Fire is currently estimated at 109,932 acres and is 21% contained. Fire activity for the Babylon Fire is expected to remain active. The Ferris Fire is currently estimated at 62,377 acres and is 19% contained. Fire activity for the Ferris Fire is expected to remain active. The Gold Mountain Fire is currently estimated at 32,138 acres and is 8% contained. Fire activity for the Gold Mountain Fire is expected to remain active. Dry thunderstorms in the area provide erratic gusty winds near and around the fires in the region, allowing for smoke to clear a bit at ground level, but also allowed for an increase in fire activity and some portions of regional fires creating more smoke. Smoke can be harmful to your health. 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
4: 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I'm your host, Brett Mabee, and I'm coming to you from the Seneca Nation's Allegheny Territory. And as we do each week, we're taking a listen to some of the amazing music being put out by the uber-talented indigenous artists of Turtle Island. So, for this next hour, you're invited to pull up a chair, grab a cup of coffee, or your drink of choice, and enjoy the get-to-know-you chat. Today, my featured band is Turquoise Steel, the Albuquerque-based Aneff Family Blues rock band known for their high-energy performances and cultural storytelling. Formed by Father John Harvey, he's joined in the band with his sons Malachi and Elias and the boy's maternal grandfather Brent Jacobs. In February, they released their debut album, Homeland. I'll be right back to chat with John. In the meantime, enjoy Soul Dimension today on Gyno.

0: The song getting us into our hour of listening for this edition of Gyno is Soul Dimension from Turquoise Steel's debut album, a great family band and a project that I have the great good fortune of getting to know today. You're listening to Gyno. I'm Brett Mabee, and I'm joined on the line with John Harvey, the father of the band. And let's hop right into the chat today. We have a lot to talk about. Nyawe Skano, Yate, how are you doing today?
1: Hello, Yate. This is John Harvey. I am the lead singer and rhythm guitarist for the band Turquoise Steel.
0: I'm glad that we could catch up and introduce listeners to this fine project. I mean, anytime I hear about a family band, I get excited. I mean, that's a great legacy. I'd imagine that, you know, you really have such an opportunity to be able to share this with your sons, yeah?
1: Yes, absolutely. Yeah, we formed this band around 2020 in our garage during the COVID era. My sons were much younger at the time, early teens, and we formed as a garage band, and music has just always been a way that we've bonded together, and it's been a very special thing that we've always had. And if we're not playing music, we're watching music and watching other people perform.
0: Getting out to concerts, listening to albums, the whole bit, yeah.
1: Yes, absolutely. And between the three of us, we listen to a lot of music. And, you know, we each have our own interests. And we try to bring our musical styles, or at least what we listen to and our influences,

0: you know, we're playing covers, and you know, there would be points when we would just kind of break out into kind of a jam and kind of do our own expression. And at that point, I thought, well, you know, why don't we put our energy and our focus into writing our own music? And I kind of brought that to the table, and we all agreed, and we kind of went forward from there. And this was probably around 2022. I think we wrote our first song, and we performed it live at a gig, and it was actually pretty terrible.
1: Everybody has to have those stories, you know what I mean?
0: Yeah. But I just remember, you know, when I heard it back and on a video, and it just hit me that, you know what, that's our song. That's our original creation.
1: Yeah.
0: And I told the boys, I said, you know, this is great. I said, we need to keep going with this and keep writing music and being our own creative art form that we can share with as many people as we can.
1: You know, being in Albuquerque, I mean, what a great city to just be surrounded by great music and collaborators as well. And a few of pretty heavy hitters in the indigenous music scene have made appearances on this album. We'll come back and talk after hearing Is There Love from Levi Platero, a song that you were kind enough to suggest for our listening. And we're actually going to kick off this set with another collaborator, the famed metal fiddlist Sage Cornelius as well. From Turquoise Steel's Homeland, you ought to sing along with the next big thing from Turquoise Steel today on Gynote.

0: Welcome back. If you're just now tuning in, you're listening to Gyno. I'm Brett Mabee, and today we're featuring the great music of the Albuquerque-based family band Turquoise Steel. I'm joined on the line with Father John, and the song that we just heard winding down the first set was Is There Love from the one and only Levi Platero. Earlier in the set was Seneca Blues harmonica player Jeremy Keyes, who has multiple times represented Western New York in the World Blues Competition in Memphis, Tennessee. And kicking off that set was Next Big Thing, once again, from Turquoise Steel's homeland, the band's debut project in the album that we're talking about today. When we went to break, John, we were talking about some of the origins of the band, the aha moment, you know, that feeling like you just got to take it further. And we're talking already 4 years since the idea of taking this project another step has been percolating, and you have exposed your sons to some of the best music around, and you're also helping them to meet some of the best musicians around, especially in the indigenous music scene. And again, we heard Sage Cornelius in that. How did that relationship come about?
1: So going back a couple of years, well, first of all, I just kind of want to talk about, you know, kind of how we got started. I remember going to open mics, and, you know, this one in particular, that was kind of an open jam. And my son, my oldest son, Malachi, would get up and play with these blues guys. And I remember hearing him for the first time, and he just started going on this solo, and it just, like, made me melt when I heard how he was able to express himself, and I had no idea that he could do that. So kind of what that did for us was to explore, you know, other, you know, musicians in the blues genre. And so we just started listening to as much blues as we could. So one of the prominent blues artists in our area, Levi Platero, you know, we just kind of started listening to his music. We found a show that he was doing locally. We went to see him. And we just, you know, honestly, this is kind of funny. I actually started trolling him on social media. And, you know, he was very gracious. He would, you know, answer my questions. And you know, I think that's how our friendship kind of got started. And I think it was through Levi, we would see Sage get up on stage and play with him. And I remember when we were recording our album, you know, we were kind of looking for some more depth, like, you know, some instruments to add, you know, to kind of add some layers. And I immediately, Sage Cornelius came to mind. And so I, you know, reached out to him on social media and just, you know, I thought, hey, I'm just going to give it a shot here, see what he thinks. I said, hey, man, if you have any interest in coming into the studio and, you know, playing some fiddle on our new album that we're working on. And he got right back to me and said, hey, yeah, absolutely, I'd love to. And a couple weeks later, he came in the studio, and that's how we started to develop a relationship with the fiddle master himself.
0: Well, and it's interesting because, correct me if I'm wrong, I mean, we talked about Turquoise Steel having its origins during the COVID days. Now, Sage really hit the scene during that time, too, did he not?
1: Yes, I believe so.
0: I mean, it was interesting. I first heard of him not through, you know, the indigenous music channels or anything or whatever. It was through my metal friends from around here who just happened to see him go viral on one of his clips, you know.
1: Uh-huh. Yep. Yeah. And he does an excellent job with social media. He just knows how to make these videos go viral. And you know, he gets millions of streams on just stuff he does on his fiddle. And it's just incredible how, you know, just the power that he possesses in that fiddle, and, you know, what he's put down on our tracks. And, you know, when he comes to play with us live, it is, just I sometimes I just don't even, realize that what we're doing, this is reality that we have, Sage up on stage with us,
0: As far as things go, John, it's really exciting to see the momentum that you and the band have been building on. Congratulations on an amazing release. We still have a little bit of time to come back and talk, but before going into this next set, what's a standout memory from the recording of Homeland?
1: I think that, there's a track on our album called Navajo Outlaw, and that song just is near and dear to me because we had to work through it and, redo it several times, and every time it just, just wasn't right, and the boys just were kind of getting frustrated, mostly with me because I just wasn't happy with it.
0: Sure.
1: We went and we finally found a configuration that we all liked, and we went in the studio and we nailed it on one try. We got the back, everything, the backing tracks, all of it was done, pretty much in one shot. And I even did the vocals in one day. And it just, when the first time we all heard it, it was like a breath of fresh air. This is it.
0: Yeah.
1: It clicked. Yep. And then we invited Levi to come and, put some magic, over top of everything. And it just came together just in my mind perfectly.
0: Well, as is this chat, I think it's the perfect opportunity to get into the song that we're talking about right now. Osoranoanda Jates, sing along with Navajo Outlaw featuring Levi Platero from Turquoise.

0: right. The second recommendation from today's guest, John Harvey, that was the Indiana-based Cold Stairs and their track Heavy Shoes, a song that I imagine is quite heavy on your rotation right now. Yeah, John?
1: Yes.
0: How'd you come across this group? I mean, what a song.
1: Yeah. No, it's a great track. And, you know, what the Cold Stairs are doing, you know, is just very inspirational. Not only just their quality, the high quality of their music, but their work ethic, kind of the way that they put themselves out there on social media, the way they tour, you know, just to me, I feel like they're just a very model type of band, you know, that, you know, we really like to aspire to be like.
0: Sure.
1: So, in that regard, just a lot of, you know, not just their music, but, you know, also the way that they, you know, take the time to, you know, talk to me when I reach out on social media. And, they're just a band I'd really like to connect with down the road. And hopefully, we can get on some of their shows as an opener.
0: But I have no doubt that that's going to happen at some point because you guys already have a really great base that you're building on. And, you know, you're teaching your sons these excellent work ethics. You have the wheels in motion now. So that brings me to my next question. What's next? Another album? Are you going to continue to support this one now? Or?
1: Yeah. Great question. So right now, currently, you know, we're really excited to get out there and play these tracks live. We've got a few big shows coming up, you know, in the rest of the summer. We've got some dates lined up, some I can't announce quite yet.
0: I won't tell anyone.
1: But yeah, no, a lot of good things coming. What I'd like to do next, we already kind of have a start. You know, just kind of the next phase is just to, again, like I talked about earlier in the show, you know, how our influences are just kind of just allowing those influences to just come through in our music and just, you know, you just take it up another level. You know, like I said, I've got to start on a new track, and I'd like to have another single out in the next couple of months.
0: Where can people find more of you at?
1: So we are on, primarily what we use is Instagram, Turquoise Steel. We are on, Facebook under Turquoise Steel Band. And, most recently, we have launched a website, and that is turquoiselive.com.
0: Well, thank you so much for allowing me this opportunity to introduce you to some of my listeners and, of course, getting more of your tracks into the mainstream rotation. You know, I want to do everything that I can to just, you know, help the cause. I mean, how exciting is this? And it's truly inspirational for me, coming from a musical family, being, you know, the younger one from growing up with my dad and getting to jam with him and my uncles and things like that, and now hoping that my sons will pick it up too. This is really endearing to me on a number of different reasons, and I can't thank you enough for spending some time with me today.
1: Yeah, absolutely. Thank you, Brett, so much for bringing me on the show and being able to represent Turquoise Steel. And, you know, we just want to keep on doing what we're doing. And thank you for sharing our music. And hopefully we can meet down the road and or maybe do another radio show sometime.
0: I look forward to the next opportunity, John. We'll talk again very soon.
1: Thank you, Brett, so much.

0: Thank you. Thank you so much. We're Turquoise Steel, and we're just having a good time.
1: Hello, yeah. Hey, this is John Harvey from Turquoise Steel, and you are listening to Guy.

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1: The Four Corners Jim and Mineral Show from 10 a.m. to 6 p.m. tomorrow and Saturday, and from 10 a.m. to 4 p.m. on Sunday at La Plata County Fairgrounds, featuring rocks, fossils, jewelry, and kids' activities. 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
2: The Babylon Fire is currently estimated at 109,932 acres and is 21% contained. Fire activity for the Babylon Fire is expected to remain active. The Ferris Fire is currently estimated at 62,377 acres and is 19% contained. Fire activity for the Ferris Fire is expected to remain active. The Gold Mountain Fire is currently estimated at 32,138 acres and is 8% contained. Fire activity for the Gold Mountain Fire is expected to remain active. Dry thunderstorms in the area provide erratic gusty winds near and around the fires in the region, allowing for smoke to clear a bit at ground level, but also allowed for an increase in fire activity and some portions of regional fires creating more smoke. Smoke can be harmful to your health. Check with your doctor if there are any health concerns and monitor your local air quality conditions using the fire and smoke map.
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6: 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Today, Word with a Champ is in beautiful Gary, South Dakota, USA, celebrating the 250th birthday of the United States of America on the 4th of July. No better person to celebrate it with than my partner, Mr. Chancey Wilson, Ogallala Lakota, and proprietor, along with Andy Podio of Wyoming, of Muddy Creek Pro Rodeo. Hello, Chancey. Welcome back to the show.
7: Hi, Randy. Thanks for having me again, and always a privilege to have you at our rodeos and to visit with you anytime.
6: Well, thank you very much. You know, we have a good time here. 250 years of this country is special.
7: You know, it really is. Who'd have guessed? Our founding father sat down 250 years ago and wrote a piece of paper and said no more, and give every God-given right person the same equal opportunity to be whatever they want to be. And whether you're in a small town like Gary, South Dakota on the 4th of July or New York City, we've all had an opportunity to live how we want to live.
6: Yes, sir. And we're doing that with rodeo, and it, that's all Americana.
7: Oh, my God. Rodeo is strictly American, and you can't ask for any more. We established rodeo here. We're the American West and the Great American Cowboy, they call it.
6: Yes, sir. Have you heard that Indian country has more people assign themselves, put themselves in harm's way in our United States Armed Forces than any other ethnicity?
7: Yeah, as a percentage, Native Americans have the highest rate of enrollment enlisted in the military of any race in the world.
6: Well, we can be very proud of that, and we're also very grateful for the families of all ethnicities and anyone that put their children out there, especially the families that have lost loved ones.
7: Oh, yes, you know, hats off to them. And if you was in Gary today, we paid tribute to all six branches of the military. We said thank you to the first 13 colonies and said thank you to the 50 states that we are today and the 300 million strong that make America so great today.
6: Well, it's fun. And what's it like to be a leader of a community like you have been, and to go, say, to the state capital in Pierre, South Dakota, of our state, and deal with the governor and maybe to Washington, D.C.?
7: You know, you work hand in hand with them, but also remind them that the treaties were broken and that they do owe Native American and Indian country a lot, especially here in South Dakota. They stand on Lakota country.
6: Yes, sir. And on the bright side, we do have the advantages. We see our children going forth in this country, educating themselves, going to trade school, and living a life of pursuit of happiness and well-being.
7: Oh, yes, and it makes me so proud when I see someone from home, whether you're Bulldog Machad winning UFC fightings or the governor of New Mexico, first woman, she was a senator, you know, and Native America stands first. We got the first, he's a Cherokee Indian, the first Homeland Security Secretary is Native American. You know, things like that should make us proud that Native America is still part of this country and founding its way and stepping forward and securing its way of being the greatest country in the world.
8: Very well stated. You know, Chance, if you had an opportunity to look at Rankin, your son, or my daughter, Raylan, and share with them what you have learned serving as a councilman, how proud they can be and what they should do to continue to pursue what opportunities we have in this country, what could you share with the kids listening now?
7: Oh, man, never give up. For every time they beat you down, get back up and keep fighting for what you believe in, because it's not ever going to get stopped if you don't continue to push your beliefs and your ways. And one person that listens, that turns into two, and two people that listen turns into three. And every time you get knocked down, get back up and fight again.
8: That's words of our champion, Councilman Chancey Wilson, Muddy Creek Pro Rodeo proprietor. We're very proud of you. God bless you, partner, and thank you for your time.
7: Thank you, Randy, and God bless you, too.
8: Good job, brother.
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11: 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Good afternoon, everybody. Back once again, Big O on the radio, coming at you this July 9th, 2026. Currently about 85 degrees here in Ignacio, Colorado. Thank you so much for tuning in. We're going to do a little summertime playlist inspired by a good friend of mine, Pat Riki, out there that's tuned in. Thank you so much. They either have the title Summer in there, has a summertime vibe, or it's all about the summer because it's starting to get hot out there. Let's enjoy it, Ignacio. We're up in the 80s, and just take it all in, because in a few months we're going to want this warm heat. So keep it locked here on the world famous KZT, Big O on the radio, coming at you with some summer tunes right now.

Yes, yes, you are tuned in to Big O on the radio on the world famous KSUT here in the beautiful town of Ignacio, where it's currently about 80 something degrees, 85 degrees still. Thank you so much for tuning in. Shout outs to Pat Ricky out there in the Four Corners. Thank you so much for tuning in. Also, a shout out to some birthdays. Teresa Bagdahl, Epi Quintana, happy birthday. Hope you're having a good week. We're going to give you a little birthday song for you guys. Thank you so much for tuning in. Happy birthday, Teresa and Epi. Shout outs to anyone else tuned in on the world famous KSUT, Big O on the radio.

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Big O on the radio here, dropping some summer fire, summer tunes, summer heat. It officially feels like summer now. July always brings the heat out here in Ignacio. Hope you're out there being safe. Those out there dealing with the fires out there in this state and everywhere else, hopefully we can get those contained and not burn too much acreage down. It's crazy out there, so be careful out there. Shout out to all those firefighters out there putting in work. Thank you so much. Big O on the radio here. Just dropped some summer tunes up here in this next hour. I don't have a couple things I want to do, but I might just go this route. Hopefully you like it. I'm going to go into an old mix that I did a while back. Bring it back to the old school, to the new school. Anyways, Big O on the radio here live and direct in studio at the world-famous KSUT. Big O on the radio. Keep it locked here.

All right, Big Will on the radio. Get ready to sign out. Thank you so much for tuning in on the world famous KSUT. I'll try and be back here next Thursday. So check me out, 1 p.m. to 3 p.m. Big Will on the radio. Have a great weekend. God bless. Peace. Back to the mix.

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2: Kaden was a very outgoing, determined kid. She liked taking, challenging stuff, always something out of our comfort zone. She liked doing big things, big dreams.
3: Back in February, I went to Alvet Nunavut to learn more about 20-year-old Kaden Savigatak. Her birth mother, Helpat, remembers her with pride.
2: She was passionate about accomplishing her dreams, and it was through either through playing hockey or hunting, doing big things with her Uncle Joe. And the last thing that she did before she disappeared was she got into pilot school, got her private pilot license. Kaden had something in her that was out of the ordinary. She liked doing big things. Something I would never do.
3: Kaden grew up in Nakhvet. It's a small flying community on the western coast of Hudson Bay.
4: I live in Alvet, Nunavut. I'm a forward for the Alvet Wolves, and I started playing hockey because I like scoring goals.
3: Kaden was a hockey star, a pilot, a hunter. She was interested in music and travel. Her accomplishments were an inspiration to many in her community.
5: And I was very proud of her. She got represented Nunavut on numerous times at AWG. Even at the young age of 12, she made the roster for Nunavut to represent Nunavut. That is one just small example, but I was very proud of her for following her dreams of pursuing to becoming a pilot. That was, to me, the very special moment when she got her license. As a young woman, she started to mature more and actually went to school in Winnipeg for a bit in high school and played hockey down there. But with today's age right now, there's a lot of peer pressures and some people might go to the left field a bit and then come back, and that's what happened with her for a little bit of time. But not sure what to say, but with all of everything that goes on now with that young people live through and go through, she definitely experienced that just like any other young person did and does.
3: On the evening of August 19th, 2024, Kaden Savigatak left her Alvet home. A few hours later, the truck she was driving ended up in the Hudson Bay, but Kaden was nowhere to be found. The search for Kaden started almost immediately, and by morning, the whole community was involved, including her adoptive father, Joe Savigatak Jr.
5: That was the biggest search effort I have ever seen in Nunavut. I am personally have been involved in other searches. This was a massive search that was done by the whole community. Even other community members came to Nunavut to go assist. There was people walking. There was people driving side-by-sides, ATVs, trucks. There was even a helicopter involved. And I myself was flying an airplane doing grids, looking. boats everywhere. No matter where I flew, there was someone on a boat, someone walking, someone on an ATV.
3: The community of Arvet is now entering its second spring since the disappearance of Kaden Savigadak, but they refuse to give up the search. The family believes Kaden is buried nearby, and that her body will reveal the truth of what happened to her that night. Despite harsh weather, rugged terrain, and few leads after a short investigation by RCMP, the family renews its plans. From shovels in the ground to the hiring of private search dogs, they are determined to find answers and lay her to rest.
2: I knew Kaden for 20 years. She wouldn't just lay disappear like that.
3: I'm Juanita Taylor, and in my nearly two decades reporting, I have told many stories from across Inuit Nunangat, my homeland. But this one feels extra personal. Arvet is a small community where everyone knows everyone, and I know Kaden's family. In this special episode of Unreserved, I want to introduce you to some of the people who knew and loved Kaden best.
5: She was so special.
4: She was all love, all joy.
2: I knew her as a very determined and outgoing girl.
3: It's the story of an accomplished young woman with a big future that was cut short by tragedy. It's also the story of a community that refuses to give up, that keeps saying Kaden's name. The family believes that someone knows something, something that will bring Kaden home. And they're not going to stop searching until they find her. On a frigid morning, the community of Arvet is waking up. This might be one of the busiest corners in the community, with the school and the hamlet, the town office, both in sight. It's your typical weekday traffic. Trucks, school buses, and snowmobiles pass by. Little ones bundled up, tucked in behind their driver. All around town, there are photos of Kaden Savigadak. Signs in snowbanks, posters on telephone poles. There are even white candles adorned with her photo. Businesses display them next to their tills. Family homes light them in their windows. It's warming to see how much Kaden still has a presence here, even on a day like today when temperatures plummet to minus 32 degrees Celsius. It'll stay this way until the snow melts. And for Kaden's family, the warmer weather can't come soon enough. That's when the next ground search will begin.

0: back and had supper with us. And then she went to the high school gym to work out. Maybe sometime after 9, she came home for a bit, and then the last thing she said before 10:15, she said, "Mom, I'm not sleeping at home," was the last thing she said to me. So 10:15, she left my house. I fell asleep for a bit, and for some reason I got up in panic mode, and I looked at the time. It was 1:34. I had this, like, some kind of ugly feeling or heavy feeling, so I took my phone and just texted her and asked her, "Are you still driving?" This was 1:34, and she responded with E, meaning yes. After I sent another text, it delivered, but she wasn't responding, so I got out of bed, made coffee, just waited for her to reply.
1: Helpbot wasn't the only one worried about Kaden. Sometime after her last text to her mom, Kaden reached out to a friend to come pick her up. She told him she was drinking and needed a safe ride back to town. Helpbot says that sometime around 2 a.m., she met up with Kaden's friend and they went looking for Kaden together. That's when they saw an ATV coming from the direction of the point, what Alvet calls Nuvuk. It's a long stretch of land that leads into the Hudson Bay.
0: From where the light was coming from, I saw Honda's leg going up a little. And I'm thinking, can you turn around? I'm going to ask them what's going on, because they were just speeding. And then he said, somebody's white truck is in the water. We tried to get there, but the tide is coming, so we didn't make it. That's when I knew. It was Kaden. It was our truck.
1: News of the submerged truck spread. Someone posted a photo of it to Facebook, and that post made its way to Lillian, Kaden's adoptive mother. She quickly woke up her husband, Joe Jr.
2: I knew something was wrong. This was in the early morning hours of the 20th of August, still dark. I quickly got up, called my dad, and told him to get our boat ready. It's a bit windy out, and he didn't ask why, he just did it. Went there, my dad and I went in the boat to our point there in Nongviet. It's still pitch black out, you can't see, but we're in the boat watching the lights from town, navigating to where the truck lights were seen. By the time we got to the area, the lights had gone like out from the tide going up, and then we couldn't find the vehicle for a bit. Light started to show up a little bit, start in the morning there, and we found the truck, which was one of the hardest times in my life, not one of the, but the hardest time, seeing a truck like that, not knowing she's in there. And then my dad tried to open the door. The waves were crashing on the truck. The boat was moving. My dad tried to open the door, and he couldn't open the door. He said, "The doors are locked." So I went there and took the boat anchor and broke the window to see if I could feel anything. The water was very murky, and you couldn't see like a foot or two because it's so murky and the water moving. So I put my hand as far down as I could. I didn't feel anything. And then I put my whole foot inside the vehicle trying to feel for anything, thing of Kaden or her body. There was nothing. She was not in there.
3: How did the truck get there? Have you

0: learned anything about that night? What might have happened?
1: Oh, we believe that, we know that it was driven out there at low tide. It's impossible to drive during high tide there. It's all water and it's too deep. A vehicle cannot drive there, but during low tide, it's a long reef that you could go on very smooth on most parts. It got driven there and got left there. Tide came up and then went underwater.
0: Do you have any idea where she is today?
1: No, I have no idea where she is. One thing that I do know is that she's not coming back. She's passed away definitely. That fateful night, early morning in the hours on the August, 20th of August, that's all that I know. And I know there are people that do know but are not talking.
0: That's tough.
1: It sure is tough, very tough. One thing that that was quite touching to me when Caden was growing up, I would take Caden and when I wrapped my arms around her, her heartbeat would get slower a bit, maybe reassuring or calm. And that always made me feel happy that she, to me, that she felt safe when I was there. And I wish I could be right there at the time of the incident to keep her heart calm.
0: Joe had a special relationship with Caden. He and his wife Lillian were a second pair of parents alongside Helpot and Dudley.
2: When she was like maybe 2 or 3 years old, she got really attached to Lillian and Joe. She spent most of her time with them.
1: She was naturally attached to us when she was growing up. Yes, we did adopt her. And she was so attached to us, she grew up at our house. She went to home every day to our house. And then when she got a bit bigger, we did officially adopt her. She was like very energetic, very interested in anything and everything. Whatever I was interested in, seemed like she was also interested in, and never lazy, never said no, always helping others in need. And I always taught her to help others that are not so fortunate. And every time we went down south, she'd see homeless people and give them a little bit of money that she had and to share what she has to the less fortunate. There are many things like that that she did right from growing up.
0: She sounds so special.
1: She sure was, and she still is.
0: As Inuit, we have nicknames for our kids. What was your nickname for Caden?
1: I just called her my Caden now, like mine, my Caden.
0: You're listening to Unreserved on CBC Radio 1, Sirius XM, U.S. Public Radio, and Native Voice 1. I'm Juanita Taylor, in for Rosanna Deerchild. Today we're learning about Caden Savigatak, a 20-year-old pilot, hockey player, huntress, daughter, sister, and friend. On August 20th, 2024, the truck Caden was driving was found at Nuvuk, the point, a strip of land that gives way to the Hudson Bay.
2: So that night it was just me and my kids and a few others looking, but when the sun was coming up, I'm like, I need help. So Atanoa, my youngest daughter, posted on social media saying her truck's in the water, where's Caden? That's when, like, I think the whole town was moved. So there was people looking by ATV, even walking, helicopter, boat, like everybody was looking and just waiting to see if she would drift, in the surface and drift, but nothing.
1: To describe Ang Vet, for those that are not familiar, first of all, there's no trees. It's in the Arctic. Summers are short, but the surrounding area, there's a lot of boggy, like marshlands area, a lot of sand, very easy to dig up. And the whole community is situated on a point of land, so there's water on the north and south and east side of the community from the Hudson Bay. There were many people that took their own time and with shovels, picks, and rakes to go to certain areas to go look for any evidence of someone digging or the land being disturbed, the gravel, the sand, the mud, looking for tracks. No matter where you go outside of Ang Vet, there was someone looking, trying, searching, digging, making a lot of effort. The whole community was put in so much effort that it was like every day someone was out there, regardless of the weather.
0: Even her grandpa?
1: Even her grandpa, yeah.
0: Yeah, he's, how old is he now? 84, 85?
1: Yeah, he's 84, about 84 years old now, and he was still out there every day, just hoping, searching, not only him, but other elders also. They were also in the area looking, hoping, and offering advice and guidance, and a lot of people were involved.
0: Mm-hmm. I know there was a huge search effort put on by Ang Vet, especially during the summers when you can go out there and look. What does that tell you about your community?
1: That just shows that Ang Vet unites as one. Everyone cares for each other in times of need, and they always help and give a lending hand. And that was so apparent during the search for Mike Caden there, with so many people involved, trying their hardest. Regardless of wind, rain, people were still out. People were still searching. People were search everywhere. There's a lot of seaweed. People even dug in the seaweed. If the RCMP thinks she went in the water, those boats would have found her. If the boats would not have find her, that airplane would have find her. And I personally even scuba dived in that area. If she was down in the water, I was hoping I would at least find her, but unfortunately I couldn't find her also.
0: So there was just like no trace of her anywhere?
1: Absolutely no trace. We flew, we dove, we drove, everything was, there was absolutely no evidence.

0: That is Remember Me from Randy Wood and Fawn Wood. This is Unreserved on CBC Radio 1, Sirius XM, US Public Radio, and Native Voice 1. I'm Juanita Taylor. Today we are in Akveat, Nunavut, where the community is still searching for 20-year-old Caden Savigatak. Last summer, 1 year after Caden went missing, RCMP sent a police dog to Nuvuk, the point. After that search, Nunavut RCMP told CBC that a thorough investigation was conducted and that there was, quote, no information to indicate criminality in Ms. Caden Savigatak's disappearance. But Caden's family believes it was no accident that put the truck Caden was driving in the water that night. And they believe foul play was involved. As we heard earlier in the show, Joe was the first to arrive at the scene. He says the doors of the truck were locked, the windows rolled up, and Caden's cell phone was still inside. Any theory that involves Caden driving into the water and being swept away by the currents makes little sense to him.
1: When the tide went out later that morning, her cell phone was in there, in the truck, which she would never leave, ever. And that grew, we grew suspicious on that right away when the phone was in there. No, she would not leave that unless something happened. And I believe that something did happen. For her to go missing like that, and people don't just disappear like that.
2: Ila, it's, we know she didn't drown because she wasn't in the truck. And anything that goes in water, like, we would have found her body by now if it was an accident. So in my heart, I know that she didn't come home because something was done to her.
1: The RCMP on their files determined that Caden went in the water, according to the RCMP. But we disagree with that, and we don't agree that she went in the water.
0: As the point of contact for RCMP, Helpad is up to date on the evidence gathered by police, including some of Caden's personal items that were located upstream from the truck.
2: Her jacket was found on the other side of where it would have surfaced.
1: There was some Caden's personal belongings that were found in an area where currents and tides do not go. And that should have been a red flag right away for the investigators to know that something, if something goes in the water, normally it goes this way. But this thing was found in a different area where it's impossible to be there if it was naturally in the water.
2: I feel that her disappearance is not taken seriously. Like, just because the truck was in the water, they automatically thought she drowned.
1: When the RCMP major crimes went to Akveat, they, in my opinion, they came to a conclusion way too quick. They were there in Akveat, I believe, just 2 days. Maximum maybe 3, I don't remember the exact length that they were there, but they were there way too short. The RCMP figured, due to their very short period of record time, in my opinion, to come to a conclusion, concluded that Caden was in an accident and went in the water.
0: And never to be traced or found, or there's no clues, in your opinion, that supports that?
1: Yeah. There's no evidence of that.
0: In an email to Unreserved, RCMP told us that the most likely cause of Caden's disappearance is drowning after a single motor vehicle collision. They did not share the evidence collected in their investigation, but said it supports the theory that Caden drowned. RCMP also stated that a definitive conclusion cannot be made in the absence of her remains.
2: they said, and his words, like the words still echo in my head. So he said, Caden's last call was at 2:30. The tide was already at 1 meter at 2:40. So we have determined that Caden was alone at the time of the crash. That was like, even I couldn't believe, like, my lawyer, in just a few short days, they solved this. And I'm thinking, I knew Caden for 20 years. She wouldn't just, like, disappear like that. So any new information, I know when I look up things now, the RCMP didn't even do missing persons, even locally, like a report. Anybody with information, please come forward or whatever. So since the incident, people were coming to us. And then for us to tell the RCMP, by the time it gets there, it's already secondhand information. So it's been like that since. Like, it was screwed up since day one. So I said, had you put out like a missing persons report and informed the public to tell somebody they trust, like the police, I think things would have been different. So by December, when we heard about like the other person who was in the vehicle, nothing was moving. So I submitted a complaint to civilian review. It's unreal or unbelievable how much we've been fighting. I didn't witness anything. I wasn't there until after everything happened. But based on the information we received, even from the eyewitnesses, it feels like it's not going anywhere. So while the investigation has been ongoing, the community-wide search went on for, I think, a week. But me and Dandy haven't stopped looking. So spring, summer, we looked. It happened in August. We looked right up until winter. And then last spring and summer, almost every day. But it's really hard not knowing where she is.
0: In January of 2025, HealthBot registered a complaint with the Civilian Review and Complaint Commission for the RCMP. In that complaint, she stated her concerns about major crime spending just a few days on the ground to gather evidence, and why a police sniffer dog was not involved in the initial search. She also asked why RCMP are not saying more about the people Caden was with that night. Friends and witnesses told HealthBot that Caden was drinking with at least one other person, and that a phone call she made right before her disappearance revealed a third person in the vehicle as well. Caden's family believed she was murdered shortly after that last phone call, and that her body was buried.
1: I'm thinking that she must be somewhere. Like I said earlier, you can't just disappear. Someone has to do something to you in order to disappear like this. And it's very hard to say exactly where she is, but definitely we searched long and hard on the water. We were even getting updates from the Coast Guard on looking at the tide patterns on where she might be at this hour, at this time of the day. Those whole areas were massively searched with no evidence at all, nothing.
0: Joe, I just have to acknowledge just the fact that you and your family have done the majority of the work to search for Caden. Do you feel like the RCMP or the authorities have done their part in helping in the search for Caden?
1: I think there's could have been more that what could have been done. The Caden's family did most of the searching after their official search was called off. As there has to come a point where the official search is over. regardless of situation or who it is. And but the family never gave up. They searched every day. They dug holes looking. But in my opinion, major crimes did go to Ang Viet before when it did first happen, but they were there in a very short amount of time. In my opinion, they came to a conclusion way too quick without knowing the facts or knowing anything that goes on in the area.
0: And I understand as well that a search dog, a sniffer dog, was also in Ang Viet last summer, and another effort that turned up with nothing, no trace of Caden.
1: Yeah, that's correct. A dog did come to Ang Viet and sniffed around looking, but that one was unsuccessful, and we are glad that they did put an effort. There was more effort put done not a year after the disappearance, but right then and there.
0: This is Unreserved on CBC Radio 1, Sirius XM, U.S. Public Radio, and Native Voice 1. I'm Juanita Taylor in Ang Viet, Nunavut. We're here to learn about Caden Savigadak, who disappeared on August 20th, 2024. The family believes that someone knows something that will help them find her. Caden's family isn't alone in their search for answers. The community continues to gather in rallies like this one. Their calls for justice ring out across town.
3: There was a lot of people, regardless of the weather, and I'm grateful for that. Grateful for the community, for the justice walks. Any mom and any friend, any sister would want justice for their loved one.
0: Emily Kalujak leads many of the rallies. She is naturally soft-spoken, but making sure her voice is heard.
4: What are you feeling right now? Just bringing back some memories and talking about this. Are you okay?
3: I'm heartbroken, but I'm also grateful that I was able to be her friend. She was all love, all fun, all joy. There was never a dull moment with her. She enjoyed life to the max.
4: What kind of things did you guys do together?
3: We used to go sliding when we were kids, drive around by Skidoo. One of my favorite memories with her is praising God together and talking about God, Bible verses. And I also miss when she would talk about her plans, things she wanted to do. And she was very determined. If she wanted to do it, she was going to do it.
4: That's what I've been learning about her, just her determination in life. Was she an inspiration to you for things that, you know, that you ended up doing?
3: Yeah, I was very inspired by her. She used to always encourage me to keep trying, and 'cause I will get it right if I keep trying.
4: How have you been since Caden went missing a year and a half ago? How are you doing?
3: I've been in disbelief. Nobody wants to lose a friend, a lifelong friend.
4: And that's why it's been important for you to carry on her memory by organizing walks for Caden. Can you tell me a bit more about those?
3: I asked for permission from Helpbot, Caden's mom, if I have permission to organize the walk, so she agreed. So I posted on Facebook and set it to public for people to share, and they get a lot of shares, so that's how I was able to get the community together to demand justice for Caden. I think in one of the posts, I remember asking for people to make signs for the walk.
4: And how long was the walk?
3: Probably an hour to 2 hours. One of the walks we started outside of Home Hardware. And another walk we started at the water reservoir. I also organized for the first 15 vehicles that came were given a letter to write justice for Caden. And we drove around the town and we honked for justice for her. We walked like a mile, 2 miles. And Caden's family held a barbecue for the community to say thank you for to the community for participating in the justice walks.
4: They must have really appreciated it.
3: Yeah.
4: Are you planning on organizing any more walks, any more marches, justice for Caden?
3: I would do it definitely, because she still doesn't get her justice, the justice that she deserves.

0: On the other side of town, an even smaller voice keeps saying Caden's name.
1: That's me and Caden.
0: 11-year-old Cameron shows me a photo of her and Caden all bundled up for a snowmobile ride.
1: We went near Higya and we drove a little bit in town.
2: Mm-hmm. Yeah, you must miss her a lot, eh?
1: Yeah, I do really much. She was so funny and fun.
2: Oh, tell me about your earrings.
1: I got them for Christmas, like, 4 years ago.
2: Well, that's pretty good you haven't lost them yet. They're so special.
1: Yeah.
2: And they're from Caden?
1: Yes.
3: Now get her drawer full of stuff.
0: Cameron has many treasures that help her keep Caden's memory alive, even a strand of her hair.
4: Cameron got a sweater from her and it had a strand of Caden's hair, so she took it and put it in a Ziploc. So I told her, una, like it was just on the couch, and then she took it and put it on the fridge so she can look at it every day.
2: Caden hair, that's how the Ziploc bag is labeled on the fridge.
0: That's Bridget Aulajut, Caden's cousin and Cameron's mom. She tells me about the impact Caden had on her daughter.
4: Caden really loved Cameron ever since she was born, because Caden was about 12 when Cameron was born. And they both start with a K, and they were both born in September. And ever since then, Cameron has ever been attached to her. Caden was Cameron's hero, Cameron's role model, Cameron's sun, like brightness. Only with her, she was like, she never showed her sadness. She was nothing but happy and love with Caden.
2: Why were they so close? What made them so close?
4: They just really loved each other. And they would do lots of things together. They hung out a lot, or she came over, or she went there.
2: How has it been for Cameron since Caden's disappearance?
4: It has been really hard. She really looked up to her and needed to see or talk to her all the time. And everything about Cameron, I would tell Caden. Every single little thing. Yeah, like, she wanted to start playing hockey because of Caden. So she started playing hockey.
2: She really looked up to her.
4: She really looked up to her. Nothing, or not even us, not even her friends or other family. She didn't see us like the same as her.
2: What other things did Caden do that Cameron really looked up to her for?
4: Sometimes during the summer, they would bike around or go for walks or drive. Go for a drive, or even Skidoo sometimes, or Honda. And Caden always listened to music. Cameron started listening to the music Caden would listen to.
2: As a mom, how have you been able to manage, I guess, Cameron's emotions about Caden's disappearance?
4: It was really hard because I didn't know, we didn't ever go through something like that. Ever. I didn't know children grieve as much as us. Like, she didn't sleep, she didn't eat. And the first day of school, she said, it's supposed to be a happy time, but she's not even excited for anything. She said everything is no more excitement for her. The first year, the occasions, special occasions like Christmas, birthdays, Easter, everything was really hard. I just openly talked, and she couldn't say Caden's name for the longest time. I openly talked. Well, I'll listen to her and then try to talk in her the way she understands. But she still has hope that we'll find Caden.
2: That's really important.
4: She really hopes we find her. She wanted to school, but I have to find her. But I said, how are you going to scuba dive? She said she seen a video how they use all the equipment, so she thought she knew how to scuba dive to find her.
2: How do you guys keep Caden's memory alive in your home?
4: We talk about her, and I'm just very thankful she had someone she looked up to like that, because she isn't like that to anyone else. I know she really wanted to be like Caden because she was the best at everything. And she knows, like, with that kind of determination, I think that kind of drive she has in Ella, the same as Caden.
2: You see the similarities?
4: And sometimes I remind Ella, she reminds me of Caden too.
2: In what ways?
4: The way she laughs, and sometimes the way she looks almost reminds me of her.
2: Can you just take me back to that moment when you had to let her know that something had happened to Caden? How did she react?
4: No, I couldn't even. But I asked Pauline, and she told her it was when we first went in there, that August 20, then Pauline told her in the way she'll understand, and then Cameron started crying and went outside. She sat on the ground, and it was a bit windy day that afternoon. She went outside and just stared at nothing, crying when she first heard.
2: How would you describe her today? How's Cameron doing today?
4: Today she's doing much better. Cries, but doesn't show us as much. And the first, maybe the year, she couldn't say Caden, but she's slowly starting to say Caden again. She's still playing hockey. And Caden's fate, one of the numbers she wore was 24, so she's number 24.
2: Those are nice little ways to keep Caden's memory alive.
4: Yeah, and I know she always think of her because she tries her hardest whenever she's playing hockey. It really shows.
2: Thanks for telling me about it.
0: For Cameron and many others, the Elvet Arena is full of memories of Caden and her accomplishments. But as much as this town remembers her, it also holds secrets, some of which may be the key to finding Caden. With summer on its way, Caden's family is planning the next search. This time with the help of private sniffer dogs. They say if RCMP won't do anything more to find Caden, they'll do whatever it takes themselves.
5: A TikTok account, and I've seen other families going through what we're going through. I guess the best we can do is keep fighting, because like we know our kids better than anybody. And as Caden's mom, she was attached to every fiber in me, so I know. We know who they are, so don't ever stop, or don't ever let anybody tell you otherwise. Like, you have that mom gut feeling, just, I guess, keep fighting. I know it's not easy, it's even hard to sleep, but keep fighting and be their voice.
0: Helpat Copeland is the birth mother of Caden Savigatak. Caden was 20 years old when she went missing on August 20th, 2024. The RCMP says her case remains open, but only because a body has not been found. In an email statement to CBC Unreserved, RCMP said they believe they have exhausted all investigative avenues. Meanwhile, Caden's family will keep searching until Caden is found.
6: We do have an update on this story. In April 2026, Calgary police sent HELPAT a police report. It contained the investigative reports and review about Caden's disappearance. HELPAT says the family has arranged for sniffer dogs to come to the community between July 20th and the end of August. HELPAT and Dudley continue to look for her every chance they get.
2: That's all our time on this feature episode of Unreserved. This episode was written and produced by Kim Kasher and me, Juanita Taylor, with additional edits and fact-checking by Rhiannon Johnson. I'm Juanita Taylor. Te avau vuhi. Take care.

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1: There are a lot of questions about Mitch McConnell's health. 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
2: 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Good afternoon. 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Up next, our regional news break. Parts of the Colorado River in western Colorado that have been closed to recreation due to the Snyder Fire reopened this week. For Rocky Mountain Community Radio, KDNK's Marilyn Gleason has more.
3: Colorado Parks and Wildlife has lifted the closure on the Colorado River, starting at the James M. Robb Colorado River State Park in Fruta and extending to the Utah state line. That section of the Colorado River is now open for public access and downstream recreation. Although containment of the Snyder Fire has reached 98%, warm and dry weather conditions are expected to keep fire danger at an extreme level.
2: Reporting for Rocky Mountain Community Radio, that was Marilyn Gleason. An already strong El Nino is strengthening, a trend with potentially significant implications for the intense and now tragic fire season. The Mountain West News Bureau's Murphy Woodhouse brings us this report.
4: During El Nino, equatorial Pacific Ocean temperatures are above normal. There are global effects, and in the American West, they are geographically varied. Climatologist Abby Frazier says they often bring more moisture to the Southwest, which can reduce fire risk in the short term.
5: A little bit further north and inland, El Nino is likely going to bring drier, warmer conditions. Putting that into potential fire danger, right? Drier and warmer may lead to more wildfire risk.
4: A broad swath from western Colorado to the Northwest is expected to have above average risk of significant wildfire through the end of August. After that, just the Northwest will remain at higher risk, according to federal forecasts. By October, normal fire risk is expected for the entire country. For the Mountain West News Bureau, I'm Murphy Woodhouse.
2: Aspen-based nonprofit Climate Curve announced the 10 winners of its annual prize last week. The award ceremony, emceed by late-night host Seth Meyers, highlighted promising solutions to addressing climate change. For Rocky Mountain Community Radio, Aspen Public Radio's Michael Finelli has more.
6: Meyers opened the evening with a few minutes of comedy, and he didn't hold back on the Aspen stereotypes.
7: I read an interesting stat that Aspen has more people per capita who both believe that climate change is the most important issue of our time and are also willing to be the only passenger on a private plane.
6: One of the prize winners announced later was LanzaJet, which makes sustainable fuel for planes, private or otherwise. The company claims to have the most scalable, sustainable jet fuel system on the market. LanzaJet turns sources like solid waste or crops into ethanol, which can then be used in existing airline fuel infrastructure. The other transportation category winner was Link Power, which is refurbishing old EV batteries to provide backup power in East Africa. All 10 Keeling Curve Prize winners will receive $50,000, plus a network of support, which the nonprofit Climate Curve hopes drives further investment. For Aspen Public Radio, I'm Michael Finelli.
2: It's been a hot, dry summer across much of the Rocky Mountains, and a heat wave in the forecast could make things even hotter. In Glenwood Springs, the National Weather Service is predicting temperatures in the triple digits through Wednesday. Rocky Mountain Community Radio's Caroline Yanez has more on this heat dome.
8: Forecasters are currently predicting a high-pressure system that will hang over the Rocky Mountains for about 7 to 10 days, beginning this weekend and into next week. As a result, high temperatures could be 10 to 15 degrees above normal and may break records. Daniel Swain, a weather and climate scientist with the University of California and the National Science Foundation in Boulder, says it's a mixed bag for fire conditions.
0: On the one hand, it'll make things even drier, it'll make things even more flammable and give us even greater propensity for any ignition to immediately become a more significant conflagration. But on the plus side, we will probably have less wind than we've had recently.
8: Swain says this heat event is unusual in its size and severity. It comes after other extreme heat events this year, driven by climate change, like a record warm March in the Colorado River Basin and a deadly heat dome in Europe this summer. Caroline Yanez, Rocky Mountain Community Radio.
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11: 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I'm Scott Detrow.
12: And I'm Mary Louise Kelly. The U.S. brokered ceasefire in Gaza left the territory split in half. Israel's military occupied the east, and 2 million Palestinians were squeezed into the remaining areas along Gaza's western coast. In recent months, though, Israeli forces have been pushing deeper into Gaza. NPR's reporter in Gaza, Anas Baba, and NPR correspondent in Dubai, Aya Batraoui, bring us this report.
13: On a small rickety table under a tent of worn-out tarps, four friends meet for a game of cards. They hold tight to this daily ritual that's played 400 yards from their neighborhood because it's a bit safer here. But each day, as the sun begins to set on the eastern Gaza City neighborhood of Ashajaya, the men return to their bombed-out homes and hunker down for the night. That's Abu Ahmad Hamid. He says you put your hand on your heart and pray to God once evening sets in. He says no one dares to venture out because of the intensity of Israeli shelling every night. He's one of a few dozen Palestinians still living in Ashajaya. It's a vast moonscape of rubble and destroyed buildings that was once a thriving neighborhood to more than 100,000 people before the war. Ashajaya now lies under Israeli control in a new so-called orange zone that accounts for 10% of Gaza, running north to south. In maps shared with NPR, aid groups say the Israeli military designated this orange zone in March and restricted access to it. Residents of Ashajaya say aid groups have suspended operations here and ambulances need Israeli permission to enter. Israel's military did not respond to multiple requests for comment. Random bursts of Israeli tank fire can be heard even in broad daylight, as documented by NPR. In the orange zone, Israeli soldiers have erected military posts flanked by Israeli flags and tanks within eyesight of Palestinians living in the area. NPR's Anas Baba describes what that's like in Ashajaya.
14: This was one of the busiest neighborhoods in all over Gaza. But today, it's literally a ghost city. There is no life. You can't even indicate if there is people are living here. Or even when they walk, I see them. They walk next to the destroyed houses because they are afraid from a bullet. They are afraid from an Israeli tank artillery.
13: There are no markers on the ground indicating where the orange zone starts and ends. The UN says around 200 Palestinians have been killed by Israeli forces since the start of the ceasefire just in areas of Gaza close to the military's shifting lines of control. Naveen Al-Hattab says there's no life here. Everything is a struggle. The closest source of drinking water is a half-hour walk from Ashajaya. There are no shops or clinics here either. Al-Hattab says her 27-year-old daughter was killed when the family was displaced in another neighborhood that's now off-limits and occupied by Israel. Her sister was killed in intense airstrikes on Al-Shuja'iyya. They're among the more than 73,000 people Gaza's health ministry says were killed in Israeli attacks in the war. She says, we don't know how to live and we're surrounded by danger, but there's nowhere else to go. Despite a ceasefire on the ground, Israeli Prime Minister Benjamin Netanyahu says the military's push is part of a step-by-step plan to surround Hamas from all sides. He told an audience in late May that when the U.S.-backed ceasefire with Hamas began last year, Israel controlled half of Gaza, and then 60%. A man in the audience yells the next step should be 100%. Netanyahu responds, first 70%. Let's go for that. We're hitting them from every direction, he says. Satellite analysis by NPR last month, based on maps aid groups must now adhere to, indicates Israel is nearly there, with control of at least 65% of Gaza. Aya Batraoui, NPR News Dubai, with reporting by Anas Baba in Gaza.
11: You probably know that U.S. aviation has a shortage of air traffic controllers, but the industry also needs thousands of new mechanics, and schools that train those workers are in demand. NPR's Bill Chappell recently went to a graduation ceremony at one of those schools.
15: There was pomp and circumstance at the Pittsburgh Institute of Aeronautics, and cheers for every graduate. More than 400 people came to see their sons and daughters and loved ones walk the stage in an airplane hangar. The graduates' blue gowns matched the bright sky outside. The aviation maintenance program takes nearly 2 years to complete. So, what's next? John Wojcik is the class salutatorian. He's from Buffalo, New York.
16: I do have a couple interviews next week with a couple contractors and SpaceX, actually, in Texas, where I'd be applying my airframe skills for that. With assembly of Starship rockets.
15: In fact, nearly half of the 60 graduates had already lined up a job before they put on their cap and gown. That's largely because they're also earning an FAA certificate that's the gold standard in aviation maintenance. Some students say that working with metal on planes is, well, riveting.
17: I was expecting to like working on engines, but I really like doing the sheet metal.
15: That's Nancy Weaver. She already has a college degree, but she wanted a fresh start. A native of Canton, Ohio, she has a job offer in hand from Kalita Air in Michigan. And in this economy, aviation is a bright spot. Wojcik says the students will fill a labor gap.
16: There's a shortage for both pilots and mechanics. And like all these people are retiring. And it's, yeah, I think the average age is 57 of mechanics.
15: Those workers are aging out as air travel is booming. And somebody's got to keep all those planes in the air. A market forecast by Boeing predicts a need for 123,000 aviation maintenance technicians in North America through 2044. But for some students, aviation's just their dream job.
18: I've wanted to do this since I was about 6 years old.
15: Kira Friedel is a student from Pennsylvania who's halfway through the Pittsburgh program. She started straight out of high school.
18: It's like, oh my God, I want to do this. I knew college wasn't like my thing, but I want to do hands-on, definitely.
15: Growing up, Friedel was fascinated by old planes, so she's taking a leap.
18: I'm the first person in my family right now that's in a trade school. My dad does IT and my mom's a nurse.
15: And aviation mechanic jobs do pay well. They earn a median of about $80,000 a year, according to federal data. So how much does it cost to get there? Stephen Sabold is the school's executive vice president.
19: Full tuition for the entire thing is around $42,000.
15: He says an aviation program offers a good return on investment. Students use the standard federal application, or FAFSA, to find financial aid and scholarships. Some rely on savings and part-time jobs. Sabold says trade schools like his are busier than ever.
19: If you go back, say, 5-10 years ago, our biggest struggle was awareness.
15: Now the school has a wait list. As for the newly certified mechanics, many are moving to launch their careers. Nancy Weaver says she's okay with being far from home.
18: After all, I'm working in aircraft. Why not just hop on a plane and go back when I need to?
15: Like any new graduate, the sky's the limit. Bill Chappell, NPR News.

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1: There are a lot of questions about Mitch McConnell's health. The Republican senator has been hospitalized for almost 4 weeks, and his office has not disclosed why or when he's expected to return. But McConnell is not the only member of Congress who's been absent this year. What do top officials owe the public about their health? Tomorrow on Morning Edition from NPR News.
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3: This is National Native News. I'm Jill Freitas. In the Pacific Northwest, tribal fishing access sites along the Columbia River will be getting needed upgrades and repairs based on the findings of a new federal report. Isabel Charlet reports.
4: In the Pacific Northwest, tribal fishing access sites along the Columbia River will be getting needed upgrades and repairs based on the findings of a new federal report. The U.S. Government Accountability Office found some infrastructure, including docks and fish cleaning stations, at 31 fishing access sites along the river is breaking down. Lori Jordan is with the Columbia River Intertribal Fish Commission, which works with the Bureau of Indian Affairs to maintain the sites. She says they're known as jewels of tribal sovereignty that are still shimmering along the sprawling waterway.
5: I just can't stress how fundamental the ability to maintain access to the river and to exercise the fishing right is to the member tribes of our commission.
6: The treaty rights are a property right. It was taken. You got to compensate for that.
4: The fishing access locations were built by the federal government after 1930s dam construction flooded traditional fishing areas. Under their treaties, 4 Columbia River tribes retain fishing rights. Jordan says the tribes look forward to the improvements, including restroom repairs, additions, and updates to water systems. Anna Maria Ortiz is with the U.S. Government Accountability Office. She says the report also looked at why the repairs have been delayed for so long.
7: If BIA could be more effective in terms of its internal communications, the way it maintains data, and its funding formula, it would have a better chance at improving the safety and sanitation of these sites.
4: Jordan adds, with all the steps to secure funding, design the changes, permits, and construction, it will likely take a couple years before the repairs and updates are done. I'm Isabel Charlet, Oregon News Service. 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
3: Grand Canyon National Park rangers are still seeking the public's help identifying a tourist who damaged a tribal artifact last month while trying to photograph it. KJZZ's Gabriel Pietrasio has more on the broken piece and its famed artist.
8: According to witnesses, a white man believed to be in his 60s or 70s fell while standing atop furniture inside the Desert View Watchtower. Staff rendered first aid to the visitor, who left before law enforcement was dispatched. The colorful hand-carved wooden crown worn during butterfly dance ceremonies was fashioned years ago by the late Fred Cabote.
9: If people have heard of one Hopi artist, it'll be Fred Cabote.
8: Kelly Hayes Gilpin is with the Museum of Northern Arizona. Cabote worked alongside architect Mary Coulter to depict Kiva murals inside the South Rim Watchtower.
10: I remember one of the stories.
8: That's one of his granddaughters, Meg Cabote.
10: There was like a certain color of blue. He kept having to go up and down the ladder and it still wasn't the right color. And he finally slashed open the whole tube of paint. Just kind of a Renaissance man.
8: The damaged headdress is being evaluated to see whether repairs can be made.
10: It's hard to see people not caring about beautiful pieces of artwork or artifacts or things that are very sacred and special and just kind of being dumb tourists.
8: For National Native News, I'm Gabriel Pietrasio.
3: On this day in 1755, at the Battle of the Monongahela, French forces and their indigenous allies defeated a British army led by Edward Braddock. Warriors from several indigenous nations, including members of the Haudenosaunee Confederacy on different sides of the conflict, played a major role in the outcome. I'm Jill Freitas.

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